0: It's a key to the heart of the city.
1: The Alberta referendum is coming up on October 19th. To help get you ready, Alberta-based creator Gabrielle Barber is breaking down the questions. Question 6. Do you support the government of Alberta working with the governments of other willing provinces to amend the Canadian Constitution to have provincial governments and not the federal government select the justices appointed to provincial King's Bench and appeal courts?
2: First things first, let's translate this into something a bit more digestible. Should the government of Alberta propose an amendment to the Canadian Constitution that would allow provincial governments to select the appointed justices to provincial courts? The federal government appoints the justices in the provincial superior courts based on experience and merit. They are reviewed extensively by an advisory committee and are appointed by cabinet. If this were to pass, provinces would be able to appoint justices that are sympathetic to their agendas and would remove a crucial check and balance on provincial power. Would this pass? Probably not. This change would require at least 7 provinces making up 50% of the total population to agree. In short, voting yes means allowing the government of Alberta to start the process of making major changes in the provincial courts and justice appointments. Voting no means the provincial justice procedure would stay as it is.
1: That was Gabrielle Barber explaining one of the questions on the upcoming Alberta referendum. You can find her online at Gabrielle A. Barber. For more information, visit elections.ab.ca/elections/referendum.
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The grifter king of the manosphere was all over the news again. So I took a big deep dad breath and asked the back of your head if you'd heard about him. After a very pregnant pause, you turned round to face me with horror in your eyes and replied, "Aye, he's a prick."

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sitting here without you, dear, on this lonely Christmas night. The fire's burning, the logs are turning, but I can't see no light. Outside it's cold, there'll be snow, I'm told.

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And if old Bing Crosby sings one more note, I'll have to leave.

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I don't want to spend another night without you. And being Christmas only makes it worse. Because everybody else is up and feeling happy. And I'm just sitting here dreaming of you. So I'm a making

0: The Alberta referendum is coming up on October 19th. To help get you ready, Alberta-based creator Gabrielle Barber is breaking down the questions. Question 1. Do you support the government of Alberta taking increased control over immigration for the purposes of decreasing immigration to more sustainable levels, prioritizing economic migration, and giving Albertans first priority on new employment opportunities?
1: Let's translate this into something a bit more digestible. Should the government of Alberta be able to control the amount of economic immigrants that are arriving to the province? In short, the provincial government has no direct control over the amount of immigrants that arrive, especially in the short term. However, something like this already exists. As recently as 2024, Alberta had the Move to Alberta campaign, which included a refundable tax credit of $5,000 for skilled trade workers moving to the province. There's also the ongoing Alberta Advantage Immigration Program, where the provincial and federal government work together to grant immigrants their PR to live and work in Canada. The government of Alberta is already pushing for economic immigration. This brings me to this last bit of the question that seems kind of tacked on, giving Albertans first priority on new employment opportunities. This language of Albertan can be a bit complicated. There's not really a legal definition. An Albertan can mean many things. Does this only refer to people born in the province? Do you have to have lived here for a certain amount of time? What's the threshold for being Albertan? This is pretty important because it seems like the Alberta government is only fighting for Albertans. In short, voting yes means you want the government of Alberta to work with the federal government to allow the province to be more selective with the immigrants moving here. And voting no means you wish to maintain the status quo regarding immigration.
0: That was Gabrielle Barber explaining one of the questions on the upcoming Alberta referendum. You can find her online at Gabrielle A. Barber. For more information, visit elections.ab.ca/elections/referendum.
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Nah.

So there we have it. Hey, everybody. It's a little teeny tiny bit past 8 o'clock on a Thursday evening here on CJSR 88.5 FM in your town, Edmonton. My name is Craig. I'm the host of yours for the next couple of hours. The name of this show, a super upsetting radio show about sandwiches. My co-host, Naomi, sits across the board and several provinces over. Hi, Naomi. Here we sit. Or stand. Or just sort of kind of wait to see what happens at the gateway to the night. What's going to happen? What's going to happen as far as I'm concerned for the next couple of hours is I am going to sit in this chair that I am sitting in right now. And I'm going to play music for you on the radio here on CJSR. Later on, I will get up out of the chair and I will leave. I'll go home and go to bed. Yamoza will take things over at 10 o'clock. And that, my friends, will be fun. So, stay tuned. Is what I'm trying to say. Hey, it's October 8th, 2026. I'm just mentioning it right now that sometime over the next couple of hours, at least one time, we need to have a brief talk about Fun Drive 2026. Okay? Just, we'll keep it brief, we'll keep it upbeat, everything like that. But you and I need to have a brief chat about Fun Drive 2026. What else are we looking forward to over the course of the next couple of hours? We've got a greatest song of all time of the week chosen. It's going to show up, I believe, in the second half of the first half of the show, which would make it the second quarter. I think that's about where it's going to fall, and we've got something pretty good in mind for you, so I do really, really want you to stay tuned for that. Other things, secret song, do you think maybe someone, i.e. me, is going to send out a secret song to someone, i.e. you? You never know. You never know, except you will know when you know, when you know, you know. We're going to move into things. I just want to say that was Gun Club kicking us off on the show tonight. From Las Vegas Story, we heard Walking with the Beast. Now, one last thing I do want to talk about just before we move into this set. We need to have a brief conversation here about profanity as well, right? Swear. You're relaxing at home, you're driving around in the car, and all of a sudden, and maybe you've got young people in the car, young people who are impressionable, so the argument goes, etc. There's a strong chance that if you're listening to this show while you're driving around in the car with young people who are a little bit impressionable, they might hear some profanity, they might hear some swearing. You will probably, it's just kind of, I don't know, like science, right? It's the odds of the whole thing. Hopefully not gratuitously, and I really do hope that in the case where the swearing, the profanity is intended to communicate righteous anger, I want to definitely draw your attention to it before the fact. But mainly with regard to profanity and swearing, I think the deal around here between us, a super upsetting radio show about sandwiches, and you, the listening audience, is like, we can all be like grown-ups and adult and cool about this, right? We can be cool about it. Doesn't mean that I'm not going to try and tell you when it's coming up and that sort of thing. And again, doesn't mean that I'm just playing swears on the radio because that's a fun thing to do, because that's not responsible. I just, you know,
do you know what? Moving on. Technically speaking, the word pissing is not profanity. But depending on the setting, some people may object. You may wish to make different choices.

A little bit of Caitlin Harnett and the Pony Boys from, I think that came out like 5 years ago. I think it was 2021. Late Night Essentials, the name of the album. Pissing on Everything, the name of the song we heard, which, coincidentally enough, bookended Jim Bryson that set with his song, Pissing on Everything. Before you know it, you've got a perfect two-song set. Ta-da! 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We broadcast out of a repurposed bank vault in the basement of the Students' Union building in the middle of the University of Alberta campus in the middle of the capital city of Alberta, which some people refer to as Edmonton. We're a community radio station. People like you come in here and volunteer to play songs on the radio, to create news and public affairs programs for the radio. Some people aren't on the radio at all. Some people just do behind-the-scenes stuff, do important work that with absolutely zero glory attached to it, except the glory, of course, of having fought the good fight and knowing that you have fought the good fight. I say that because CGSR is here broadcasting 365 days a year, 24 hours a day, and our fund drive is coming up at the end of this month, beginning October 30th, going to November 7th, 2026. We are going to talk about it a little bit more in a little bit, but I just sort of want to, I'm excited about fund drive this year. There's some new stuff that we're trying and that we're talking about around here at CJSR, and it's just kind of like, it's fun drive, and I'm very, very familiar with the notion of fun drive at this point in my life. But like I said, so trying some new things, trying a couple of new things, and I'm looking forward to seeing how that goes. So we'll talk about it a little bit more a little bit later, and we're going to be talking about it over the next few weeks as we build up to November 5th, 2026, the day on which a super upsetting radio show about sandwiches will have our own kick at the can of fund driving. Anyway, you're listening to a super upsetting radio show about sandwiches here on CJSR. To be perfectly honest, if this next song had been called Pissing on Everything, then I definitely would have included it in that last set.

0: That was Lushklot from this town, as a matter of fact. Is that Lushklot I see in the Purple City lineup? Is that Lushklot I see in the Purple City lineup? Like, the lineup is long, long, long. There's so many bands. It's astounding, really. But there's Lushklot, and there's more. And we're gonna, over the coming weeks, we're gonna, you know, like, talk a little bit more about it and that type of thing. But I just sort of wanted to bring that to our attention right now, because Naomi will agree, Naomi across the board in several provinces over, will agree with me that we feel that Lushklot are really, really something. So that's what we're saying, that's for sure. That was from... Sorry, I was doing a thing and kind of got myself all turned around a little bit, but it's going to be okay, more or less. That was from Lice. Track was Glory Mole. Before that, Superchunk with Here's Where the Strings Come In. Starting things off in the set, Happy Family from Lucky. That's so old that it originally and probably only came out on vinyl. 8 Good Reasons, the track we heard from them, and so... here we are. We got an ad or two to take care of. And then something festive, something for like Settlers Day on Monday. Yes? Okay. It's a good idea. Let's go. Let's do it.
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The little wheel, it's trying so hard. Oh, are you ready, little wheel? What's the matter, little wheel? That was Wilson Williams from, Numero Group's, what is it? Eccentric Soul? Oh, never mind.

sounds abrupt. That was Hildegard from Jour 1596. The track we heard from them was Melody I Heard. And before that, see, I keep moving. I'm doing this thing and I'm trying to get ready and never mind. You don't care. Shane came before Hildegard in that set from possibly a split type release with someone who was called someone else who was called Battle Milk. Shane and Battle Milk. We heard something from the Shane side though, and that was A Model for Smite as Togetherness, part 3. There are other parts to it, but we only had time for the one today. Wilson Williams starting things off in the set from, so we started talking about Numero Group puts out these interesting compilation records, the Eccentric Soul compilations. Radio used to be a whole lot more kind of local. Okay. And so not only was radio, but then there would be like little record companies and everything in every city, and anyone with talent, you know, like would

there'd be like a local scene where they could record and that type of thing. And you didn't get many like really number one countrywide hits or anything like that, but you did get some fine regional music that doesn't deserve to, you know, fall into just like doesn't deserve to disappear. So they put out these records. This is from Eccentric Soul, Shiptown, and Wilson Williams was singing about singing to us that he's got a whole lot to be thankful for, and I believe him. You're listening to a super upsetting radio show about sandwiches here on CJSR. My name is Craig. I'm your host. It's a little bit time for the greatest song of all time of the week. We have a prepared statement, so to speak. What did we do? There it is. Never mind. We're ready to go. It's October 8th, 2026. We mentioned that at the top of the show. 2 days ago, on October 6th, 2026, Tommy Stinson, former bass player for The Replacements, also former bass player for Guns N' Roses, and just, you know, a multitude of solo and band projects and all that stuff, turned 60 years old. It was his 60th birthday. Anyway, so we're never really that far away from a super important discussion about The Replacements here on a super upsetting radio show about sandwiches. Though we do try and keep from overplaying that hand. But we are going to have a quick one tonight, though, sitting as we are 2 days following Tommy Stinson's 60th birthday. So, Tommy Stinson was not yet 15 years old when The Replacements' first album, Sorry Ma, Forgot to Take Out the Trash, was released in 1981. We will note here and move on because it's not the actual point that, as closely as the entire record resembles the thought patterns of a 14-year-old boy in Minneapolis, Minnesota in 1981, can we really be so sure that Paul Westerberg wrote a note of it? Anyway, the band lasted another 10 years. They broke up in 1991. 2 years after that, Tommy Stinson was 26 or 27 years old. He had, like, you know, suddenly stopped doing the thing that he had done since he was a child, with the people that he had been doing it with since he was a child. And here he was at 26 or 27, kind of still a very, very young person, and trying to... I think he's actually gone on record as saying, what did I know about it? I thought it was the easiest thing to pull together a band that, you know, sort of like we're all in it together and we're awesome. And as it turns out, it was a little bit harder. Anyway, couple of years after The Replacements' breakup, this is when Bash and Pop's Friday Night Is Killing Me was released. That's 1993. He's 26 or 27 years old. This is a great... found some more people to be in a band with. Sometimes the Heartbreakers, etc. This was a great, truly underappreciated album from which any one of its 11 tracks could be chosen as the greatest song of all time of the week. And as such, it renders preposterous any suggestion that in the 12 years or, you know, like the 10 years that he was in The Replacements, Tommy Stinson never took one song to The Replacements that was worth recording. Nobody asked, but if they ever did, I'd say the Cult of Westerberg held him down. Not that anybody asked, or even that I know there is such a thing as post-Replacements factions, but if there is, I am Team Stinson all the way. Anyway, Friday Night Is Killing Me. If there's no wrong answer to the question, what's the greatest song of all time of the week tonight being chosen from that record? How does one go about choosing? Well, of course, one consults the rules. And according to those rules, the most obvious two choices in this case are 1, the title track, or 2, the lead-off track. The title track is an excellent candidate. Heartfelt, Stinson's quasi-Rod Stewart voice on full display, but it's sequenced on the record itself as the 8th song

in spite of the name it shares with the record, makes it a little bit more of a deep cut than a thesis statement, according to the rules. And for our purposes this evening, we require the thesis statement. And so for our choice of the greatest song of all time of the week, we must choose from Bastion Pop's 1993 album, Friday Night Is Killing Me, the lead-off track from the record, Never Aim to Please. So huzzah, and happy birthday, and many happy returns of the day to Tommy Stinson. But what the hey, the days are getting shorter and colder, so it's getting to be Tim season around here, so we'll hear something from that as we come out of the set. But it's also sort of getting, you know, the days are getting shorter and colder, and so it's also getting to be Kindness of the World season too. So we'll sandwich some Joe Henry in between the two. Great. But yeah, this is Bash and Pop on a super upsetting radio show about sandwiches on CJSR. Greatest song of all time of the week, baby.

Good old Replacements, from the album with the most inscrutable album cover in the history of album covers. That would be Tim, their major label debut. That was the closing track from that record, entitled Here Comes a Regular. Like I said, it's kind of with things getting colder and blowier and less daylight and everything like that. Well, we all tend a little bit toward depression in these months, and that makes it Tim season. Speaking of which, like I said before, it's also Kindness of the World season. Kindness of the World being Joe Henry's album.

I think the second of two records that he recorded with the Jayhawks as his backing band, and obviously you can hear it in just about every track on these records, especially compared to more current stuff from him. Anyway, trying to find a year, but my eyes, my old man eyes, you understand. From Kindness to the World, we heard This Close to You, starting things off in the set, the greatest song of all time of the week. Tommy Stinson via Bash and Pop, Never Aim to Please. You're listening to a super upsetting radio show about sandwiches here on CJSR. My name is Craig. I'm your host. We're a little bit into the third quarter of the show. I think we should sort of plow into things again right away, but we've been sort of teasing a little bit of talk about Fun Drive for a bit. And I don't want to go into... We had a meeting. There was a volunteers meeting yesterday. And so all of this stuff is kind of fresh in my mind, right? And like I said, I'm kind of excited about some of the stuff we're trying with Fun Drive. But I haven't really... What I want to say more than anything else today is... Fun Drive 2026 is coming. Starts October 30th, 2026. Goes to November 7th, 2026. We are shooting for 100. We have set ourselves a goal of $120,000 raised at the end of that, just a smidge over a week. One thing that we're going to be doing this year that kind of has me a little bit excited is we're really trying to, we're really going to try and bring in first-time pledgers, people who have never pledged to Fun Drives for CJSR before, who are listening, who have found themselves in the past too shy, perhaps, a little too withdrawn. We're going to find a way to bring you into the fold. This year, we're setting ourselves a goal. We're gonna make it happen. This is my sort of like my gentle advance warning. You should start having talks with yourself every day about CJSR's Fun Drive coming up, beginning October 30th. So the one for this show is going to be November 5th, 2026. But you should start having those conversations with yourself right now. Or tomorrow morning, you're brushing your teeth, and while you're brushing your teeth, you're mumbling to yourself, I'm going to be a first-time pledger. Like, I'm going to pledge to CJSR's Fun Drive for the first time ever this year. This is what I'm going to do. Of course, you've got a toothbrush in your mouth, and so you won't sound as clear about it, but you will know exactly what you're saying. Anyway, we're going to talk a little bit more about it in the weeks to come, but there's one more thing I want to bring up really quickly. 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I'm bringing you over there for a couple of reasons. 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Towards the end of this month, we're unveiling a swanky new website through which you can interact with your favorite community radio station. That's us. But so, you know, drop by the site to say hi so you can say bye. But also, while you're there, have a look at the freaking artwork for Fun Drive 2026. Our artist this year is named Gracie Safranovich. The general theme, handcrafted radio, look at that artwork. Then think to yourself, hey, before things get underway with Fun Drive, does Gracie Safranovich have a show coming up anywhere? And I say, of course she does. She's got one at opening October 10th. So like this weekend at Snap Gallery that runs until November 7th, 2026. I think the folks in our house, my wife and I, are making plans to go and see that, maybe even this weekend, because, again, go to the website, look at that artwork, tell me that after Fun Drive is over, you don't want to be seen walking

walking around in a t-shirt with that kind of stuff on it. Anyway, Fun Drive 2026. We're going to move on from here. We're going to play. What are we going to play? I had it all figured out. Spend some time talking to yourself and getting ready to pledge money during Fun Drive 2026. Especially if you've never pledged money to CJSR Fun Drives before. Give yourself a good talking to. This is Christine Fellows.

Well, to be perfectly honest, my memories of this record were sort of fonder than my enjoyment of it this time. This was Replicants from 1996, in which a bunch of fellas who knew each other from other bands, I think I saw, what's his name, formerly of Tool, these guys from Failure, other guys too, all got together and were a band that didn't know that they weren't human. But if you listen to the cover of Paul McCartney's Silly Love Songs, maybe you would have made the mistake of knowing that they weren't human. Sarah DeVacci before that with Songs of the Smile Figure 1 Hours. That's the name of the song. From her new album, The Will of Tongues. Starting things off in the set, Christine Fellows from Winnipeg, Manitoba. From, as far as I know, is the first record she ever put out. It's called Two Little Birds. And Boy on the Corner was the track we heard from it. You're listening to a super upsetting radio show about sandwiches here on CJSR. I mentioned it earlier, but we broadcast from a repurposed bank vault in the basement of the Students' Union building in the middle of the University of Alberta campus, in the middle of the capital city of Alberta, Canada, which some people refer to as Edmonton. My name is Craig. I'm your host of this show, and I'm with you for another, like, a little over half an hour. We've got some stuff that we want to get done, and so we're going to get right to it. Nick Fraser has a new record out, but I got a little bit curious when about older material of his. Well, based on how much I enjoy his new record, but also as I'm scrolling through all the Megaseg and seeing all of the songs from Nick Fraser that I could choose, and I see one that's named Wells Tower, who is an American writer of short stories born in 1973. Well, short stories, nonfiction, feature films, television, la la la. He wrote a book of short stories way back in 2009, or published a book of short stories way back in 2009 called Everything Ravaged, Everything Burned, which was swell. And I've been a fan ever since, but he's not so busy as I would like him to be, I suppose. But that doesn't mean you can't name a song after him and play that song on the radio.

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an 8, 9, 10 songs on it, 10 tracks on it. We heard more mosh, less macho. Before that, we heard Nick Fraser kicking things off with Wells Tower. You're listening to a super upsetting radio show about sandwiches here on CJSR. My name is Craig. I'm your host. We are into the fourth quarter of the show. I want to get some stuff done. So let's get some stuff done, like New Arab Strap. Cultus Vanitas, go.

Oh, Randy Newman taking us out of that set. There's not much time left in a super upsetting radio show about sandwiches, so we're moving things along. That was Randy Newman from the title track from Little Criminals, which is the album that he released Short People from as well. And that would have been 19... Junior Dad before Randy Newman in that set. Hello, My Junior Dad is the name of the record. Do You Want It or Not? I don't think there's anything wrong with the song. I think I was just thinking, imagining it would be something different. It's not their fault, but it's not my fault either. Arab Strap starting things off in the set with Glamour Magic from their new album, Half Told Tales. And for all intents and purposes, super upsetting radio show about sandwiches is finished for the evening, for the week, then. My name is Craig, and I've been with you for the last couple of hours, playing music on the radio, talking about stuff. And it's been a pleasure, and it's a privilege every time I get to do this. And that's once a week. And I have a nice time doing it, and I appreciate everyone tuning in and listening. Fun drive coming up, October 30th to November 7th, 2026. So we have time. We're all going to work on doing our best job for Fun Drive. I'm going to, this is going to be like the best pitching year ever, because I'm going to work on my stuff, and you're going to work on your stuff, and it's going to be so good. But that's for another time. Right now, we're going to listen to a little bit of Your Jack from their new album entitled This One. And we're also going to hear something from something new from John McKeel from his new album, Gold Horatio. And then it's going to be Moza, and I Will Go Home and Go to Bed. I really appreciate you tuning in, but I gotta go. Have a good night. Have a good rest of the week. We'll catch up with you next Thursday, okay? Okay, bye-bye.

anywhere that I am. I'm too stoned to go to work again.

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0: creator, Gabrielle Barber, is breaking down the questions. Question 7. Do you support the government of Alberta working with the governments of other willing provinces to amend the Canadian Constitution to abolish the unelected federal Senate?
1: This question could mean one of two things. The government of Alberta either wants to fully abolish the Senate, as they say in the question, to abolish the unelected Senate, or they want to do some sort of reform to make the Senate elected rather than appointed. The Senate has long been a subject of contention for Western provinces because of the distribution of senators nationwide. In Alberta specifically, there's been a desire for an elected Senate, which would make the legislative branch of the federal government a bit more like how the US works, where they elect both the Senate and the House. Other people argue that an appointed Senate helps to preserve the system of checks and balances, making sure that all Canadians have a chance to be represented and that nobody's given too much power. As well, if they stay appointed, then they're able to provide the sober second thought that Parliament needs. Would other provinces support this change? Maybe some Western provinces like BC or Saskatchewan, but out east, there wouldn't be very much support. The ambiguous wording of the question implies the abolition of the Senate, while the explanation on the official referendum website implies a reform to how senators are chosen. So it's not 100% clear what kind of constitutional amendment procedure would be necessary. But given how contentious of an issue this is nationwide, it's not really likely to be passed. In short, voting yes means that the government of Alberta should start some sort of nationwide discussion to begin the process of reforming the Senate, and voting no means that the Senate should just stay as it is.
0: That was Gabrielle Barber explaining one of the questions on the upcoming Alberta referendum. You can find her online at Gabrielle A. Barber. For more information, visit elections.ab.ca/elections/referendum.
2: 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Listener discretion is advised.

It is Mozzie here. We are in the Students' Union building of the University of Alberta on a Thursday, and we just heard the premiere show about sandwiches and all of the ways that the various ingredients, the breads, the spreads can come together to upset your soul, upset your stomach, and upset you on the radio. Unless you really like the music Craig was playing, and honestly, I do most of the time. So thank you, Craig, for another super upsetting radio show about sandwiches. But for tonight, for right now, we are locked in to wind down with the late night lounge. It's been a heck of a long day for me, and I've got a whole bunch of new music that I'm excited to listen to for mostly for the first time. It's funny when you're digging for music, especially as a dance DJ, a continuous DJ. Normally you're only listening to maybe 5-10 seconds of a track to be like, is this something that works for me? Nope, on to the next. Nope, on to the next. And yeah, sometimes I really don't get the chance to listen to something until I'm trying it out, so we got a bunch of that for you tonight. And my mood, my vibe, is defiantly disco. It's been a while since I've done some disco. I haven't played a show with the Sweat Crew in a little while, and I've been wanting to get back on that train a little bit and have a slower tempo, but still some nice, warm, bright grooves to help you settle into your Thursday mood. And then after that, yeah, we're going to get into some really, really chill stuff. But if you were wanting to reach out and tell me all of the ways that disco has died in the last 60 years, you can do that by reaching out to 780-492-2577. That's 780-492-2577. My name is Yam Mozzie. You're tuned into CJSR 88.5 FM. And this, oh yeah, this is the Late Night Lounge.

2577. My name is Yamoza. 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

or just helping you lay down, because you've had a long day of meeting. I'm not here to yuck your yum, I'm not here to judge anyone. I'm here to lay down some of my favorite music, send it out into the void, and hope that you all enjoy it as much as I do. So, to let you know what we have been listening to kick off tonight's Late Night Lounge, we have had Nina Simone with Feeling Good, the Be Like Butter remix, Michael Brandy with Every Day, Mr. Packer, Love Tattoo, with The Bass Has Got Me Moving. That was the instrumental mix, which gave a bit of space to play around with Ricky Disco and the vocals from L.O.V.E. Love Is Basic. I had a lot of fun with that. It's one of my favorite things about doing this style of DJing is the interactivity of taking songs, breaking them apart, and layering them on top of each other to try and come up with something that nobody else has heard before. But I digress. After Ricky Disco, we had Crystal Touch with Your Lovin' featuring Vanessa Jackson. Then James Brown with What Would You Do? Fulamore 12-inch remix. I am in love with the trio of James Brown. Just incredible, soulful vocals. Anytime they release a track, I am wanting to hear it immediately, and this one is by far my favorite of what they've released. Just so modern, but such a throwback to like soul music, and just incredible. And then after that, we had K-Rec with Tommy McDonald's. K-Rec, new artist that I just found out in Victoria, I believe? Vancouver. There are two V's, how it goes. Vancouver, British Columbia. And that was Tommy McDonald's. Coming in next is another Canadian artist. We have Kinjo with one of his more well-known tracks, and that is going to be Lundy. Thank you for tuning in. Thank you for being here, supporting community radio in your community. This is CJSR 88.5 FM. My name is Ian Mozza, and if you want to tell me to talk more, talk less, or just get something off of your chest, you can do that by texting in to 780-492-2577. That's 780-492-2577. I'll

kind listeners. I hope you're enjoying this anywhere near as much as I am, because, like I said, I haven't played disco in a little while, and I forget how much I enjoy it, the dynamics of it, the different textures, how some of them can be really dusty, and some of them can be very polished and shiny. It's a fascinating genre to play around with, and I've been having a great time tonight. So I hope that vibe is going out to yous as well. What we have been listening to before I started this lovely little loop has been Kinjo with Lundy, Fred Astor with Mateen, K-Rec with Perfect, Benjamin with The Call of Love, and this right here is Fell Good, Disco Daddy himself, with his brand new track, New Me. Absolute bop, big fan of it. You can catch him playing twice this weekend, on Friday at Emerald. He's going to be going all night there. And then if you want to go again, you can find him on Saturday at the Faculty for Twisted Cherry. That's the one. Thank you for tuning in and for supporting community radio. And we're going to get back to the groove. This is CJSR 88.5 FM. My name's Yair Mosler, and this is The Late Night Groove.

microphone is set up in such an awkward manner right now. That's okay, because we have wonderfully groovy music to help you feel a little less awkward in your own home, no matter what weird position or normal position you may be sitting in. Me, I'm in like a half hunch, my knees are bent, and we're just making do. But that's not what we're here for me to describe the physical space as we send sounds out into the void. You want to know which sounds have been sent out into the void, and that I can absolutely help you with. To kick off, we had Letta Mabulu with Down by the River, that's the Dunmore Park edit. Then Urban Zapaka with Just a Feeling, the Brilliant edit. Then Mamuse, Time Machine Club, the Polish Ambassador with Sunrise. Joseph Sharbison with Broken Hearted Kota. Sworn with Keep Going. Oh, I will, Sworn, don't worry. Then Funk Fiction with Loop 6. And now we've just finished listening to Gnarly with Falling. Coming in is another new CanCon, new Canadian artist that I just came across. The track is called Heathrow. The name of the artist is I Am Forest. It's a bit more on the ambient side with a wee bit of a beat behind it. So strap in. I hope you enjoy. And how can you not when you're listening to your community radio, CJSR 88.5 FM, with me, your host,

level you with her eyes. Feeling like God put an angel on earth just for you. Could rescue you from the depths of hell. And you wouldn't know what it's like to be her angel. To have that love for her be there forever. Through anything.

of the night where we move into the morning. So, as always, thank you for being here, for choosing to spend your night with me. I really do love coming into radio every week, practicing my skills and sharing music that chills each and every week. So, what we've been listening to wrap up this week's show has been Biosphere with Everywhere and Nowhere, Eva Gomi Tenshi with When Will Things Ever Work Out, RBX Novation with, Arcologies with Computer Chronicles, RBX Novation with Forest Rain, Beat Farmer with A Delicate Balance, Cloaked Wanderer with Swim Took Too Many Pills the Other Night, I Am Forest again with Strawberries. Now this beat in the background is Monodrone with Overdose in Paradise. I'm gonna finish it up with a couple of ambient tracks

is Altus. So, beatless, smooth, ambient. If you're in bed, close your eyes. If you're not, maybe keep them open. Again, it's up to you. You know your situation better than I do. But I do know that it's been a wonderful show. And I'm going to play these tracks and I'm going to go. So, this has been CJSR 88.5 FM, The Late Night Lounge, with me, yeah, Mozza.

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0: And he passed me the ball. He never passed me the ball. And he passed me the ball. Kobe passed me the ball. And I shot a three. And Phil didn't want me to shoot the three. I heard him. Because he's the Zen master, so he can speak to you without, you know? He can speak to you, and he don't need a microphone. He just, you can hear him in your head. Ron, don't shoot, don't shoot. I said, whatever. Boom, three. Woo. Yes.
1: Yo, GVP, pass me the rock. I'm open. You know I'm open. I'm always open. What, you say there's a reason for that?

I pen a personal narrative and welcome you to hear a kid, the rareness of a lyricist, the reason that they cherish this. Ladies and gentlemen, this is Arlo Maverick, and right now you're listening to CJSR FM 88.5 in the city of Edmonton.

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0: And there you have it. King of the Mischievous South, Volume 2. You know what I'm talking about. You dig what I'm saying, man.
1: 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Peace.

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I could get her with you. Because I think you're, I think you're an artist. I think you have like a wandering heart.

Hi, I'm Sheila Rogers. I work at CBC Radio. Long time ago, when dinosaurs shook the ground, I worked at, for nothing, CFRC, the Queen's University radio station. That's where I got my start. CFRC, like CJSR, is in the basement of a building on the campus. CFRC, like CJSR, had huge outreach into the community. It also trained young students to be communicators when they grew up. And it also gave me, I think, a sense of reaching out, knowing that sitting in front of a microphone and playing music you might like or might not like isn't what radio is all about. It's all about bringing people together. It's all about connecting people. And CJSR is the connective tissue of Edmonton.

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0: Like, I'm not the accessory to the rock star. I'm the rock star. Do you get what I mean?

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1: In the van ride home, the storm clouds lifted, moonlight home, the wind. We've been gone 11 months now, coming Sunday, but it's

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Reactivating the temporal meridians that are constellations of the African consciousness. Back to Africa. 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

It was through and through. I'd like

letter. Say it. C. K. S. R. Try again. 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Which number count? 88. 5. 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

0: Welcome to the newsroom. I'm Charlotte Gallagher. Coming up.
1: The Norwegian Nobel Committee has decided to award the Nobel Peace Prize for 2026 to Navathanam Navi Pillai for her efforts to promote peace.
0: Reaction to this year's Nobel Peace Prize winner. Also, condemnation of a Pentagon plan to live stream an execution.
2: North Korea and Iran. Those are countries, the kind of countries, that have public executions in this era. It's terrible company for the United States to be in.
0: Saudi Arabia says three people were killed in Houthi attacks on the international airport in Riyadh. And a new statue of Donald Trump appears at the European Parliament.
3: Art could make mirror and making the people's mind a little bit and making a lot of laughing. And when you laugh of a dictator, then you break the dictator's power in a way.
4: BBC News with Govinda Gill. This year's Nobel Peace Prize has gone to Navi Pillai, a former UN human rights chief and international criminal court judge. The chairman of the Norwegian Nobel Committee said the South African had been instrumental in ensuring that crimes against humanity were prosecuted. Ms. Pillai recently presided over a UN commission which accused Israel of genocide in Gaza, which it denies. In a video capturing the moment she was told, Ms. Pillai is heard saying she thought it was a joke.
5: If you clap a little bit more, I may share this prize with Trump. So, no, I don't know about this, so my question is it true?
6: No, it's everywhere. It's on the BBC. It's everywhere.
4: One of Navi Pillai's successors as UN Human Rights High Commissioner, Volker Türk, said the award was well-deserved. The International Criminal Court said it was an important recognition of the vital role that international justice played as a cornerstone of lasting peace. Saudi Arabia has said that three people, including a pilot, have been killed in two Houthi attacks on Thursday on the international airport in the capital, Riyadh. The Civil Aviation Authority confirmed that a plane belonging to the national carrier, Saudia, was hit. Sebastian Usher reports.
7: When Saudi Arabia gave the green light earlier this week for the pro-government forces it backs in Yemen to move to all-out war against the Houthis, it was clear that the group would try to inflict more pain on the kingdom, and it has. The image of a burning plane at King Khalid Airport in Riyadh was bad enough for the Saudis, but the confirmation that a pilot was killed will shock Saudi citizens and expats alike. Airlines have already cancelled flights. There are questions over how Saudi defences couldn't stop the Houthi missiles. Pakistan says its forces are now bolstering Saudi defence capabilities as part of a new security pact, but what role they'll play remains uncertain.
4: The United Nations has condemned plans by the US Defence Department to live stream the execution of a man convicted of killing several soldiers, saying it would amount to torture. Nidal Hassan killed 13 unarmed troops at Fort Hood in 2009 and is due to be executed in December. More details from Aruna Iyengar.
8: It's not really known at this stage what the details of the live stream would be, on what platform it would be, how it would be viewed, what safeguards there would be for children, for example. Some people are saying this is good for transparency. It's good for Americans to see what capital punishment actually means, because normally this is done behind closed doors. But others point to despotic regimes around the world where they still conduct public executions and say this isn't the way the US should be going.
4: World News from the BBC. Ethiopia has defended sending its forces into Tigray province, blaming what it said was an all-out invasion by Eritrean soldiers. In a leaked letter to the UN Security Council, Ethiopia's foreign minister said Eritrean troops had deployed up to 60 kilometres into northern Ethiopia. He called it a blatant act of aggression. The leader of India's youth movement, the Cockroach Janata Party, Abhijit Dibke, has insisted huge street rallies planned for Delhi on Saturday will go ahead despite government intimidation. The party says at least 10,000 people from protesting groups had been detained while trying to reach the capital. This number hasn't been independently confirmed. Police have denied permission for the demonstrations. India's accused the US Vice President J.D. Vance of making deeply offensive remarks about Indian workers in the United States. On Thursday, Mr. Vance referred to such workers who come to the US on special temporary visas as foreign indentured servants because of the degree to which they are tied to one company while working there. Thieves in

0: Italy have stolen 30,000 bottles of wine worth more than $5.5 million in total. A warehouse in Tuscany was targeted. Our Global Affairs reporter, Joanna Keane, has the details.
1: One of Italy's biggest and most prestigious family-owned wineries, Marchese Antinori, was about to ship some of its most prized and expensive bottles of Tuscan Reds to customers abroad when their storage facility was broken into. At least seven mass thieves deactivated the alarms, disabled the cameras, and used company forklifts to load thousands of cases of wine onto two huge trucks. The chief executive of the company said it was the largest theft in the history of Italian wineries, but added he was hopeful that police could trace the bottles.
0: That's the latest world news from the BBC.
2: Hello, you're listening to The Newsroom with me, Charlotte Gallagher. And we begin with the announcement of the winner of the Nobel Peace Prize.
3: The Norwegian Nobel Committee has decided to award the Nobel Peace Prize for 2026 to Navathanam Navi Pillai for her efforts to promote peace and international law. Navi Pillai's commitment to universal legal principles and her firm moral compass are constants in a long career.
2: That was the chair of the Norwegian Nobel Committee, Jørgen Vatner Freudnes, awarding the prize to lawyer and legal pioneer Navi Pillai. Pillai began her career as a lawyer in South Africa, confronting discrimination. She now joins the likes of Nelson Mandela, Martin Luther King Jr. and Mother Teresa, who have previously won the prestigious award. Earlier, I spoke to our reporter Charles Haviland, who has interviewed Navi Pillai. He began by telling me about the work she's done.
4: Recently, she oversaw the publishing of a report by the UN Commission of Inquiry, which concluded that Israel has been committing genocide in Gaza. This is a conclusion that Israel has rejected. But, of course, you mentioned South Africa. She is a South African. She was part of what the apartheid regime in South Africa all those years ago labelled the Indian community, so one of these stratified racial groups. She set up her own law firm in South Africa a full 27 years before the ending of apartheid. So she was active in mobilising and taking legal cases against apartheid. After that, she served, among many other things, on the tribunal on the Rwandan genocide of the 1990s. And then she served 6 years, starting in 2008, as the UN Human Rights Chief, the UN High Commissioner for Human Rights.
2: And I know that you interviewed her. What was your impression of her?
4: Yes, I interviewed her during that tenure when I was based in Nepal as the correspondent there. And she visited Nepal, which was just coming out of a very bitter civil war. I would say that what I remember is that she was entirely straightforward. She was also at pains to be even-handed. There were mass killings that had taken place. There were disappearances, still unsolved to this day, perpetrated both by the regime of the former royalists and the Maoists, who were then entering government. And the point is that she wanted to look at the facts on the ground rather than putting any ideological hat on. And in the years that followed, you can see that, for instance, back in 2014, she was also accusing Israel of possible war crimes in its then offensive in the occupied Palestinian territories. She was also accusing Hamas of similar possible crimes. And a couple of years before that, she had been in Syria under the former Assad regime and denounced what she saw as their violations, their killings of children up to that time. So I think that her straightforward application of human rights dictums is what's been quite notable in her career.
2: And has there been any reaction? I know it didn't happen that long ago, but what have people been saying?
4: There's been a very positive reaction from the UN Human Rights Office, the OHCHR. Its spokesperson described as amazing news, saying we need more dedication and commitment to human rights, and saying we hope it'll encourage and continue to encourage and inspire others to speak out in protection and promotion of the human rights of all people.
2: Charles Haviland. More airlines are suspending flights to Saudi Arabia after two Houthi attacks on Riyadh Airport on Thursday. Three people were killed, including a pilot for the national carrier Saudia. The strikes are part of an escalating conflict, with the Iran-backed group threatening to shut down Saudi airspace. Saudi Arabia has responded with airstrikes on Houthi targets in Yemen. Our Middle East expert Sebastian Usher joins us now. And Sebastian, how serious is this?
5: Well, it shows the continuing vulnerability of the Saudis to Houthi attacks. I mean, we had the Saudi-led coalition, which has been fighting against the Houthis in Yemen for years, saying they had intercepted two ballistic missiles from the Houthis yesterday. But the video that had been circulating from the airport showing a plane with plumes of smoke rising from it and on fire suggested that may not have happened, that it wouldn't have just been debris. The fact that a pilot was killed, originally the reports were that the plane was empty in King Khalid International Airport, Riyadh, a major regional hub now. In one of the key cities in the Gulf, obviously Riyadh, is something that will be causing a lot of concern for Saudi citizens, for the huge amount of expats there, for business people planning to go. As you say, airlines, a number of them have been suspending their flights. The Foreign Office here has advised against any but essential travel to the Riyadh region. This is extraordinary. Mm. So it shows the price that the Saudis can be made to pay with very little expenditure, really, by the Houthis. And that follows up, you know, from the green light that they gave to the forces they back in Yemen to sort of launch all-out war against the Houthis just earlier this week.
2: So they would see this as a huge success, the Houthis, that they've taken this right to the heart of Saudi Arabia.
5: Yeah, absolutely. I mean, they would like, as you were saying in that introduction there, to close down Saudi airspace to cause maximum damage to the Saudis reputationally, but also economically. And they've targeted the oil facilities, the economic lifeblood, not just of the Saudis, but of the world. So as I say, they are able to inflict serious damage on the Saudis. It does raise big questions over Saudi Arabia's defence capabilities. Meanwhile, in Yemen, the battle there is continuing. It's raging. The Houthis launched this lightning offensive to take much of the area near the Bab al-Mandab Strait, through which Saudis have been sending oil. They've been pushed back to some extent. We don't have independent reporting there, so we're not entirely sure what's going on. But it doesn't look as if this new offensive by pro-government forces backed by Saudi planes in the air has inflicted, you know, real damage on the gains that the Houthis have made there.
2: And you mentioned the world, the Houthis also threatening shipping lanes that will affect global production and global shipping.
5: Well, the Houthis have actually limited what they say they'll attack just to Saudi vessels. I mean, that's enough in itself. But they say in the Bab al-Mandab Strait, which is the alternative to the Strait of Hormuz, Saudi vessels, and they've been doing that. So, yeah, I mean, we'll have to see whether their grip on the Bab al-Mandab can be loosened.
2: Sebastian, thank you. That was Sebastian Usher. To the US now, where the Trump administration is facing criticism after the US Defense Secretary Pete Hegseth announced the public would be able to watch an execution by firing squad. The death of Nidal Hassan, who murdered 13 people on an army base in 2009, is set to be live streamed. The UN said it would amount to torture. Hassan is in a wheelchair after he was shot by soldiers responding to his attack. Our reporter Arun Iyengar has more on what Nidal Hassan did.
6: He was a former army psychiatrist, and in 2009 he killed 13 soldiers in the Fort Hood military base in Texas. The killing took place in a medical building where soldiers were waiting to get vaccines and get checkups. During his court-martial in 2013, Hassan said he believed he was protecting Muslims and the Taliban in Afghanistan. Pete Hegseth, the US Defense Secretary, saying that his execution, which is due to take place on December 3rd, would be a public event. He said that he wants to make sure that people are able to watch it and that it's public. It's also the first military execution in around 60 years. It's not really known at this stage what the details of the live stream would be, on what platform it would be, how it would be viewed, what safeguards there would be for children, for example, what safeguards would be put in place. Those details are yet to be announced.
2: The decision has prompted criticism from many who say the US shouldn't be joining the list of countries that still carry out public executions. Eugene R. Fidel is a visiting professor at Yale Law School.
7: North Korea and Iran. Those are countries that have public executions in this era. It's terrible company for the United States to be in. And it also violates the International Covenant on Civil and Political Rights, the UN document to which the US is a party, although we haven't passed the legislation necessary to bring it down to earth here in the United States. This is a really, really unfortunate

0: fortunate decision by Secretary Hegseth and the administration. This is supposed to be a dignified, important event, and to live stream an execution is just so out of the Middle Ages. And, you know, we're so past that as a society, at least I thought so.
1: Sergeant Alonzo Lunsford was shot 7 times by Nidal Hassan in the Fort Hood attack, but survived. He believes Hassan should be executed, but isn't sure his death should be live streamed.
2: Me, myself, would I look at it over and over again? Probably not. And then again, probably so. I can't say. It all depends on how I feel. But my biggest thing is the effect as far as looking at it for the general public, for our young future leaders. What kind of message would it send to them? Now, it has been stated that we just won't put up with such activity. Okay, I'm with that, 100%. But I don't think that kids should look at it. And as far as the families of the fallen and the families of the survivors and the survivors themselves, yes, I think we should be able to look at it uncensored, because I'm going to be there. And before they pull the trigger, I want him to look at me in my eyes, and I look at him in his eyes, and I want him to know, dude, you failed. I'm still here.
1: Sergeant Alonzo Lunsford, staying in the U.S. Protesters marching towards a hospital in New York City after officers from the U.S. Immigration and Customs Enforcement Agency, also known as ICE, shot a man who was inside his car with his child on Thursday. New York's Mayor Zohran Mamdani spoke to the press near the scene.
3: There is no explanation for federal officers firing this many rounds into a car that has a 5-year-old in the car. And the pretext of ICE is, in their words, to keep this country safe. How is it keeping anyone safe to have individuals wearing construction vests in masks with long guns? Residents have no idea if these are law enforcement agents or if they are simply attacking someone on the street.
1: Our reporter Stephanie Prentice joins us now. And Stephanie, what's the latest that we know?
4: Well, Charlotte, as we record this, it's still quite early in New York, so we're still waiting to get an update on the condition of the man who was shot. We know that he was from Dominican Republic. He was with his young child in a car, and they were in a northern part of Manhattan when several rounds were fired at that vehicle by ICE agents during an attempted arrest operation. Now, we heard those protesters there. There's been a lot of outrage over this, particularly in that local area. Protests there outside the hospital, they did end in clashes with police, so we may see more of that going into Friday. And the focus from officials really is an investigation into how this happened, why this happened, and why so many shots were fired in this really busy urban area. Now, we can listen to one resident who said she was near a subway station and she saw the aftermath of the shooting.
5: When I came off the train from Metro North, I walked up and we just saw ICE. Literally in like their militia gears, their guns, AK-47s, and they're all marauding down there. And then they're like, they're walking in and out and they're dapping each other up after somebody just got shot. You think it's okay to dap somebody up after somebody just got shot? Like, you did a good job?
4: So that term she's using there would describe a celebration of sorts. Now, the U.S. Department of Homeland Security, that's defended what it's called the targeted arrest. It said the man had a criminal history, but there hasn't been any explanation of what prompted those shots to be fired. It did say the agents gave the man medical assistance at the scene. Zohran Mamdani, he's called ICE rotten at its core, said it causes chaos. And along with other New York City leaders, he's calling for all agents to leave the city altogether.
1: But does he have any power, or does New York have any power to force the agents to leave?
4: Well, ICE, as we know, is a federal authority. The US itself is a bit of a patchwork of state laws, local laws, and they all intersect in different ways. So New York is among a few states that have more protections in place when it comes to limiting interaction with ICE from their agents themselves. Earlier this year, it did strengthen what's known as sanctuary protection. So, for example, ICE agents can't freely access any part of a school. They can't go into any part of a hospital. New York police officers don't have to assist them with these immigration operations. But New York doesn't have the power to ask ICE to leave completely, particularly not as things stand now. What New York does seem to have is an appetite for mobilization on the ground. We've seen a growing number of videos posted online where groups of neighbors essentially band together and they drive ICE agents out of their neighborhoods by themselves.
1: Stephanie, thank you. That was Stephanie Prentice, and you're listening to The Newsroom. To Malaysia next, where schools in several states are closed today as toxic smog has pushed air quality to unhealthy levels across the country. It comes as wildfires have been burning throughout parts of neighbouring Indonesia for weeks. Our global affairs reporter, Joanna Keane, has been following the situation in Malaysia.
6: We've had families reporting things like coughs, fever, sore throats and eyes, and then more serious breathing difficulties. And some schools had already been saying, look, let's take learning online. But now the government said, look, in the areas where this air quality poses a hazard to health, let's close those schools for now and do it solely online. We've also seen impacts in Indonesia. I mean, animals there, not only is their natural habitat being destroyed, but the orangutans in Sumatra and Borneo, experts are saying they're being left without food and water. And we can actually see the impacts for ourselves online. So, you know, look at the landmarks, Singapore, the skyscrapers in the business district, in the shopping district. They're sort of disappearing in this haze. Kuala Lumpur, same happening to the Petronas Towers. Singapore Grand Prix is taking place this weekend. That attracts thousands of visitors. F1 organisers insist this is going to go ahead. There is no problem. But maybe we can expect quite a few masks as well this weekend.
1: And you mentioned Indonesia as well and the destruction of wildlife habitats. Is that just because the wildfires or are there other things going on as well?
6: Yeah, I mean, this wildfire, they're saying it's one of the worst seasons. We're looking at more than a decade. We're talking about 400 fire spots were recorded in 24 hours. Now, what's happening is in peatlands, we've got some of these burning underground. You've got thousands of firefighters. They put them out, but then these hot spots spring up again and they're just really easily reignited. But also we have to remember Indonesia is the largest producer of palm oil. So we've had farmers, companies using a cheap but an illegal method of slashing burning to clear this vegetation for plantations, basically. And also experts are saying, look, we've got really dry conditions because of the ongoing El Nino. So quite a few factors at play here.
1: Joanna Keane. A delegation from Ukraine is expected to meet President Trump's special envoys Steve Witkoff and Jared Kushner in Miami later for talks about the war with Russia. It comes as Moscow's strikes on Ukraine's key infrastructure, particularly on its energy grid, are already causing power cuts. Our correspondent in Kiev, Abdul-Jalil Abdurasilov, explains why Ukrainians are not feeling hopeful about the talks.
7: Many Ukrainians here are quite skeptical about these talks. The reason is that the positions of Kyiv and Moscow, they are totally opposite, and there are no signs that they can reach an agreement or a compromise. Moscow wants the entire Donbas region in the east as part of the agreement, and Kyiv believes that this will not end the war. It will only encourage Moscow to continue its aggression further. So Kyiv insists that they cannot give up any part of their land without fight, and they want a ceasefire immediately without any conditions. However, this is something that Moscow rejects. They want first all these territories in the east as part of a deal, and only then they can agree on a ceasefire. So all these positions, they're so unreconcilable, and that's why US Foreign Secretary Marco Rubio says that there is a dangerous stalemate now, and both sides may be tempted to escalate the conflict, and there is a danger that this conflict may expand to neighboring countries and become a regional conflict. And that's why he says that it's really important now to have these talks and reach a compromise.
1: Abdul-Jalil Abdurasilov. How does a single fertilised cell produce all the cells in a body? The question has been asked by scientists for decades, and it's critical in understanding how diseases take hold and spread throughout the body. And now new research has moved us closer to an answer. Scientists have mapped out the largest cellular family tree in a mammal ever, tracking one single cell as it branches out into a massive network of nearly 1.3 million descendants. Dr. Jay Shenjor is one of the authors of the study and a developer of the DNA typewriter technology it employed. He's been speaking to my colleague, James Copnell.
8: Every human, really every animal on this planet, started out as a fertilized egg. That cell divided to 2 cells, 4 cells, 8 cells, so on and so forth. You know, for humans, giving rise ultimately to a body of tens of trillions of cells. And basically the process by which 9 months after fertilization you get a baby, right, that's still very much a mystery. And it's not something that we can see. We can't put it under a microscope. And so to access it, we built something called a DNA typewriter to essentially allow us to track that pattern of cell divisions and build a family tree of cells.
9: That sounds oh so simple. I imagine it was all but that.
8: Yes. You know, this has been well over 10 years in the making. Sir John Sulston, very famously at the University of Cambridge, sat down in a microscope, you know, for 2 years and just watched a worm developing. By pen and paper, he basically mapped the blueprint of that entire organism. But it was only 1,000 cells. But, you know, almost 50 years onwards, we don't have anything like that for really any other animal, you know, let alone something as large as a mouse or a human.
9: And so you worked on a mouse embryo. Why is having a cell's history so much better than simply taking a snapshot at the end?
8: Biology is not a static process. Biology unfolds over time. When we develop a disease, it's the manifestation of something that started long ago. And for many or most diseases, we have limited insights into pinpointing the where and the when and the precise events that initiated, you know, let's say the development of Alzheimer's or cancer or what have you. And so we really wanted to be able to develop a general technology that was applicable to models of all diseases to try and understand how they emerge over time.
9: And that's the key, is it, that this technology could help us fight diseases?
8: That is the hope. Understand disease in order to be able to develop therapies for disease. Absolutely. This was a big leap going from cells in a dish to a mouse. So I think we're at the next phase of a very exciting adventure to map the entire development of a mammal, which is the main model organism that we use to study human biology.
1: That was Dr. Jay Shenjor. Finally, a new statue depicting the US President Donald Trump was on display this week in the European Parliament building in Strasbourg in France as part of a temporary exhibition. But it's unlikely to feature in any official White House profile. The 2.5-meter gold statue is called the Orange Plague and depicts the American leader naked, holding a long gold club and sitting on the shoulders of a smaller man. While critics demanded its removal, others supported it, calling it legitimate political satire. The statue's creator, the Danish artist Jens Galschiot, has been talking to the BBC. Is he surprised it was placed there?
10: I was quite surprised they take it, but I think in the Parliament, they're really, they're so tired of him. Because every time they make an agreement, then Trump breaks the agreement. Every time they make a rule, then Trump breaks a rule. Every time they want to stop a war, Trump begins a war, like that. And I think this is influencing the whole area of Europe. And this is the reason, I think, they have given me permission to put it there. And if you hear the chairman for the parliament has just go out and say, this is okay, we are standing back this artwork. When you're making art, you're making mirror about the world. So this is my point of view, like Voltaire making art about the French Revolution or whatever. I not really think art could change a lot, but I think art could make mirror and making the people's mind a little bit and making a lot of laughing. And when you laugh of a dictator, then you break the dictator's power in a way.
1: Jens Galschiot, and you've been listening to The Newsroom with me, Charlotte Gallagher, and our top story this hour. This year's Nobel Peace Prize has been awarded to Navi Pillay, a South African judge at the forefront of global efforts to defend human rights.
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19: The president creates the headlines. But behind the rhetoric are influential people. Who are they?
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14: We are once again taking stock here on today's Business Daily, and we're focusing on Hollywood. This week, Warner Discovery and Paramount merged, finally, I know, to create Skydance. It's saddled with $80 billion worth of debt. So, will it be able to compete with the likes of Netflix? We'll find out after the very latest world news.
1: BBC News with Govinda Gill. The Norwegian Nobel Committee has awarded its Peace Prize to the former UN Human Rights Chief and International Criminal Court Judge Navi Pillay. It said the South African lawyer had been instrumental in ensuring that war crimes, crimes against humanity and genocide were prosecuted. Israel's reacted angrily to the award, saying the Peace Prize had been weaponized to legitimize anti-Israel hatred and prejudice. Ms. Pillay recently presided over a UN commission which accused Israel of genocide in Gaza. Saudi Arabia has said three people have been killed in two Houthi attacks on Thursday on the international airport in Riyadh. More airlines have been suspended flights in response. Thieves in Italy have stolen 30,000 bottles of wine worth more than $5 million. A warehouse in Tuscany was targeted just as the family-owned winery was about to ship some of its most valuable bottles. Ethiopia has accused Eritrea of sending troops deep into its territory in Tigray, where the Ethiopian army has been advancing against rebel forces. In a leaked letter to the UN, Ethiopia called this an all-out invasion. India has accused the US Vice President J.D. Vance of making deeply offensive remarks about Indian workers in the United States. Mr. Vance had referred to workers on special temporary visas as foreign indentured servants. The data centre company Firmus has scrapped plans for what would have been one of Australia's biggest ever stock market listings. Firmus had hoped its debut would value the company at more than $30 billion. The manager of Manchester City has reaffirmed his faith in the football club. It's Enzo Maresca's first public reaction since City was found guilty of more than 100 breaches of Premier League financial rules. That's the latest BBC News.
14: I'm Rahul Tandon. Welcome to Business Daily on the week that this business owner, he had a pretty strong message for some of his rude customers.
17: It's supposed to be laid back. It's ice cream. It's supposed to be a happy place and a happy time. Settle down. Take a breath. Touch grass.
14: Taking stock with me today are Emily Peck, who writes about markets for Axios and co-hosts Slate Money Podcast and is based in New York, and David Kuo, co-founder of The Smart Investor, usually based in Singapore, but working extremely hard in Malaysia. Welcome to both of you. Emily first. My voice is going. You're not going to be rude, are you, like David Forget's customers there? You're going to be on your best behavior?
21: I'll try and take it easy on you today because of your voice.
14: Thank you Otherwise, so much. Thank you so much indeed. And David, in that, he told his customers to stop being rude and to touch grass. I got a bit confused by that. Be careful here. What about you?
22: I absolutely have no idea what touching grass means. It sounds a bit illegal to me.
14: No, it isn't.
21: No.
14: Go on, Emily.
22: Oh, really?
21: Guys, it's a thing that we say, or I shouldn't say we, it's a thing that people say on the internet when they want you to log off and go outside and touch grass.
14: There we go, David. Me and you, we've learned something already on this program.
22: Well, Emily, I'm going to use that throughout the show now. Is that okay?
14: Yeah, of course, you can do whatever you want within reason on this program. It is the biggest merger that the entertainment industry has seen for some time. We are, of course, talking about Paramount and Warner Discovery, or Skydance, as it's now known. I've got to be honest with you. I'm not sure that's the best name. Emily, do you want to go first here, and then David, pick up? Are you fans?
21: I like the name Skydance. I think it sings a little bit, and I've heard way worse new company names. You know, Skydance is replacing Paramount, and Paramount here is Hollywood royalty, Hollywood gold. It's the studio behind The Godfather, Titanic. So it has pretty big shoes to fill, Skydance does.
22: Well, the thing is, who cares about the name, Rahul? I mean, all we care about is whether or not they make good movies, yeah? So let's go out and touch some grass, shall we?
14: Well, I told you to behave at the beginning of this program, David, and we're only a few minutes in, and I feel that this may be difficult. Right, so what is it going to mean for me and for you? Meg James, a senior entertainment industry writer at the Los Angeles Times. I spoke to her, but firstly also Guy Petty, a former Paramount executive who's now head of the consultancy firm Fulcrum Media. He thinks that TV production might be an area where we see cuts.
0: Some of it's going to be in the television production. I think the feature film side is, you know, has those minimum requirements. I think there's going to be an assessment that each one of the divisions are going to have to go through to make sure and ensure that the content being produced fits the audience of each one of those services.
14: When we're talking about audiences, one company that's doing pretty well with them with Netflix, there's a lot of competition in this market, isn't there, Meg?
2: Oh my goodness, yes. And, you know, they have competition from Disney, they have competition from Amazon, Apple TV. Basically, what this did was to take two smaller, struggling media companies, albeit giants in the industry. Mm. I mean, both of these studios date back more than 100 years, but they're really trying to bulk up to compete against Netflix.
14: Okay, here's a question for both of you. There's so many streaming services out there. David, do you want to go first? Okay. I mean, how many are you subscribed to? What do you watch?
22: Four, I think. Is it three or four? Yeah, the main ones. You know the ones I'm talking about. Netflix, Disney, Amazon Prime. What's that other one? I can't remember now. But you know what I mean. I mean, there are so many choices.
14: I clearly HBO, don't at the moment.
22: HBO was another one. No, but yes. Anybody who says that they're not going to be cost cuts, in other words, they're not going to be job losses, is really living in la-la land. They need to go out and touch the grass. Because ultimately, what we're talking about here is, well, how are you going to be paying for this? And right at the very beginning, I said the most important thing really is, who cares about the name? We just want to have good movies. If they can produce good movies, then I think, you know, their revenues are going to be relatively safe.
21: I think Skydance is entering into an industry, Hollywood, that is basically in transition and decline. And it's doing it with so much debt. I think I read $82 billion in debt. Mm. At a
14: it's
21: time
14: a lot of
21: when,
14: money, isn't it?
21: I think it is. I mean, I don't know what numbers are anymore because I'm covering these.
14: they've got to save $6 billion a year, which is a lot of money. And that mm-hmm. I mean, where are they going to find it?
21: I don't know. And the other challenge is interest rates right now are rising for everybody. Everyone needs money and is going to the market to raise money from investors and do new debt deals and things like this. And with interest rates rising, an industry in decline and transition and competition from big tech companies with streaming platforms, that they don't have the same kind of pressure to make money, right? Apple is doing streaming like almost like as a goof, you know what I mean? It's not essential to their business. So they have competitors that are less price sensitive. It's pretty risky. The whole situation seems a bit precarious.
14: It does help, though, if you're David Ellison and your dad is one of the richest men in the world, doesn't it, David? But do you think they can compete with Netflix? Netflix much bigger at the moment in terms of subscribers, 325 million for Netflix, 200 million for Paramount and Warner. Can they close that gap?
22: Well, I think it really goes back to what I said right at the outset, which is content. If they produce the right content, then people are willing to pay for it. So what we really need is another Mission Impossible. Bring Tom Cruise back and make him make another Mission Impossible. What are we now? MI5, MI6, MI7?
14: I have no idea. Emily, do you know what Mission Impossible number we're on?
21: I mean, I think you're laying out an impossible mission because Tom Cruise right now is starring in sort of the biggest kind of clunker movie of the year called Digger, which is really bombing at the box office. So I don't know if that Cruise magic can even work for this company anymore.
22: Yeah, well, it will if he makes another Mission Impossible. You know, I mean, I mean, if they made another MI, I would definitely go and watch it. It is just so exciting.
14: Yeah,
22: it is so fantastical.
14: I think we got the gist here that, David, you might be a Mission Impossible fan. I don't know if David Ellison is listening. I'm hoping he's going to take that on board. Well, right, let's have a look at some of the stories that you've both been looking at this week. And Emily, we're going to touch on what we were talking about there. Bond yields again. I mean, that is the big financial story of the moment. Is there any good news in sight?
21: It really is the big story. And it is really challenging to cover because, you know, every time you mention bond yields are rising, you have to say that means prices are falling because investors don't want to buy bonds. And that's a problem. And in the U.S., there doesn't seem to be much relief in sight. Bond yields are on the benchmark 10-year treasuries, I think, are at like 5.28% or something, which is levels we last saw before the financial crisis. It's raising the cost of capital for a lot of people. It's kind of put our housing market into deep freeze, and it's posing a lot of challenges for everyone. It's a situation that's happening not just in the U.S., but we're seeing it, as you guys know, in Europe as well.
14: Yeah, we're going to talk about that in a couple of minutes' time. So everybody worried about bond markets. David?
22: Why don't we go to the nub of the problem, right? The reason why bond investors are selling bonds, which is driving up those interest rates, is because, number one, inflation is a problem. And what they're saying is we're not being compensated enough for rising inflation. Number two, fiscal discipline has gone out the window for many countries, particularly the US. They just keep on borrowing more and more money. And then number three, they have concerns about the Federal Reserve.
14: You are listening to Taking Stock on Business Daily from the BBC World Service. Today, I'm talking to Emily, who's in New York, and David, who's got a new catchphrase and is based today in Malaysia. Right, heroes and villains. You're a negative bunch, aren't you? So we've got a couple of villains this week. David, I like yours. Go on, tell us a little bit about this Chinese fitness influencer.
22: Okay, so there was this Chinese fitness influencer who was taking part in a marathon in Munich, and she clocked in a time for the 42 kilometers of 4 hours, 53 minutes, and 46 seconds. Not great, you know, but it's kind of acceptable. Well, exactly. I mean, I wouldn't
14: How
22: be
14: fast
22: able to
14: do you
22: do
14: run?
22: That. I'd still be running the Munich Marathon if it was me. But as far as she was concerned, she thought that was a decent time. She sent photos on Instagram. And then there was this thing called the Official Marathon Time Integrity Unit, or the OMTIU, that looked at her split times for this marathon. And what they actually found was that she ran the last 5 kilometers faster than any of the other earlier sections. And so they said, well, something's not right here. I mean, nobody accelerates towards the end like that. And what they found was that she got on the back of a bicycle.
14: She was tired. She was tired.
22: She said she wasn't feeling very well towards the last 5 kilometers. So she hopped on a bicycle and finished the race. Well, anyway, as a result of that, those photographs being put on Instagram and various other places, she has lost the sponsor.
14: Emily, you something that a lot of people see as a villain at the moment, but you have it for different reasons. Go on, tell us more.
21: I have to pick my jaw up off the floor after hearing about this fitness influencer. But I'll tell you, my villain is, it's AI. And that's because today I have a story out in Axios about this interesting sort of gender split that's happening where women don't like AI much more than men. Women are very negative on AI. Men are considerably more positive. We have this poll that we wrote about from Morgan Stanley where men are rating AI plus 30%, women negative 1%. And I mean, women have reasons. They think AI is developing too fast without safeguards. They think they don't want data centers near their home. That's becoming a very big issue in the US. No one wants a data center in their backyard, and it's making people really look down on AI. And there's also a lot of job consequences that women are seeing around AI. I mean, everyone's nervous about getting their jobs automated away, but there are some good jobs that the new technology is creating. A lot of new high-paying jobs in the U.S. are in the AI fields, but women are, I mean, I won't say locked out of these roles, but data shows about 75% of AI jobs, the high-paying ones, are going to men. And the executive roles at these companies are, I mean, it's even more skewed. So it's like AI basically has a woman problem, it seems like.
14: That is an interesting villain there. AI, I think, is going to come up a lot as hero and villains as we continue with this program. Let us head to Europe now, where we have seen lots of protests like that. Those sounds actually were in France, where student protests over lack of teachers, overcrowded classrooms and rundown buildings have been taking place for almost a month now. We've also seen huge protests in Spain over housing. And again, a lot of young people have been out on the streets there. It got us thinking here on the programme about, in some parts of the world now, and I've got a 19-year-old daughter, so I think about this a lot. Are we going to look at a generation that's possibly going to be worse off than their parents, do you think?
21: Yeah, I think we are looking at that, I also have an 18-year-old, and I worry all the time about jobs and about housing in particular. Those are sort of like the two, those are the two nuts that are so hard to crack here in the U.S. I mean, home prices are up something like, I don't know, 50% from before the pandemic, and mortgage rates are so high. It's hard to get a home just to get your start in life.
14: We're seeing that, David, in the U.S. We got that debate in Europe. Is it different in parts of Asia? Still, when I go to India, I think a lot of young people there think they're going to be, could potentially be better off than their parents as the economy continues to grow.
22: Well, Emily, I am one of those old

yes, if we don't do anything, then we are going to have a problem later on. Mm-hmm. For instance, in the UK, you have a problem because you have an aging population and people are just simply relying on the state pension because many people did not save for their own retirement. And if you don't do that, then you're going to end up with that problem that you have in France, because the dollar or the euro will only, you can only spend it once. You can't spend it twice. You either spend it on the older people or you are going to have to spend it on the younger people. You cannot spend it twice. And I think that is where the problem is. And I'm not really surprised that these young people in France are so angry, because you go into a school, well, from what I hear, it's overcrowded. You

0: angry because you go into a school, well, from what I hear, it's overcrowded. You don't have teachers. The conditions are deteriorating over time. And if you have that kind of things, longer school days, if you have those kind of problems, then people are going to start revolting, and they're going to be very angry with the government. Who else are they going to blame,
1: well,
0: Emily?
1: We are seeing that. We are seeing that at the moment.
2: Right, let's end with this. The sequel to the movie, The Social Network, is out this weekend. It's called The Social Reckoning. Here's a clip from the trailer.
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3: And your occupation?
4: I'm a professional defender.
1: It is written and directed by Aaron Sorkin, the man behind The West Wing, which is the greatest TV program ever made. It stars Jeremy Strong as Mark Zuckerberg and tells the story of the 2021 Facebook leak, which showed that Meta was aware of its harmful social effects from the platform, yet persisted in prioritizing profit over addressing those harms. Of course, Meta have always denied those allegations. Let us have a think about good business films. David, you are not allowed to talk about Mission Impossible here because it is not a business film. But do you have a favorite, David? Do you want to go first? Then Emily, a good old business film.
0: Well, you know, I could shoehorn it into a business movie, but I take your point. I think my best business movie would probably be Trading Places.
1: Oh.
0: A very, very, very, very old movie that starred Dan Aykroyd
1: and Eddie Murphy.
0: Jamie Lee Curtis. And Eddie Murphy, yeah. And I really love that scene when Dan Aykroyd was a down and out because he got kicked out of his the bank that he was working for. And he was at a Christmas buffet and he was trying to stuff a turkey into his pockets. And I thought that was one of the most hilarious scenes I've ever seen. And I just hope I don't actually fall under those kind of conditions.
1: I could see you with a turkey in your pockets as some sort of corporate deal. What about you? I mean, I love that film. It's a great choice. Much better than Mission Impossible.
5: Funny.
1: What about you, Emily?
5: I guess I'll go with The Insider, which is a 1999 movie from Michael Mann. It's starring Al Pacino and Russell Crowe, and it's about the tobacco industry. And Al Pacino plays a journalist at 60 Minutes who's trying to sort of break this story that the tobacco industry, it's related to the Facebook movies, that the tobacco industry, you know, of course, knew how dangerous cigarettes were, but was covering it up to sell cigarettes. And I feel like the story is like a hopeful look at how everyone can come together and sort of expose wrongdoing and overcome like corporate intimidation. At least they could 25 years ago.
1: I have to say, there were two really good choices, actually. I love both of those movies. Let's see if there are going to be a lot more movies coming on the tech industry. One imagines that is just around the corner. I want to say thank you to Emily. Thank you to David as well, who has learned a new phrase during the course of the last 25 or 26 minutes. Thank you for listening to this edition of Taking Stock on Business Daily. Please go to wherever you get your podcasts from and download our Business Daily editions. Do leave us a review if possible. It really does help.
6: BBC World Service. And now, history told by the people who were there. It's Witness History with me, Jill Kersley. Today, I'm taking you back to 1926, when the first Winnie the Pooh book was published. A.A. Milne's stories about a bear of very little brain would go on to capture the imaginations of readers across the world. But behind the stories was a real little boy.
7: Well, when I found that they were in a book, I think I was excited and proud a little. And this gave me a certain notoriety or fame among my friends, which I quite liked when I was that age.
8: Well, later, of course,
7: it began to pall when I grew a bit older.
6: Christopher Robin Milne was the little boy whose toys inspired Winnie the Pooh. As an adult, he preferred to be simply known as Christopher, having grown to resent the fame attached to Christopher Robin, the fictional version of himself in his father's books. His relationship with his father was often described as strained later in life. Using BBC archive from throughout the decades, we'll hear how Christopher's father, A.A. Milne, that's Alan Alexander Milne, turned a teddy bear, other stuffed toys and a child's imagination into one of the most loved pieces of children's literature.
7: my father began to

0: Right. On a holiday, we went on in Wales. Myself, my nanny, my two parents were invited on some ghastly holiday with other people. It was a pouring wet holiday. I think there was an attempt to climb Snowdon, which fortunately didn't get very far. And my father's one ambition was to escape from all the other guests. And so he took his paper and pencil and locked himself away in the summer house and said to everybody who asked, "I'm busy writing." And since he had to be writing something so as to be more or less truthful, sat down to write the poems of what later became When We Were Very Young.
1: Published in 1924, When We Were Very Young was the first book to feature Christopher Robin as a character. One poem, Teddy Bear, was inspired by the real Christopher's toy bear. In his early childhood, Christopher grew up between the family's two homes in England, one in London and the other in Sussex. Like many young children, Christopher lived in a world filled with toys. Some of those toys would become famous around the world. Here's the adult Christopher talking to Roy Plumley on BBC Radio's Desert Island Discs in 1976.
2: How old were you when you were given the famous Pooh Bear?
0: I was 1 year old.
2: Who gave him to you?
0: My parents.
2: He came from Harrods, I believe.
0: He came from Harrods.
1: Inspired by his child's first birthday present, bought from a famous London department store, the stories began almost by accident. In 1925, he agreed to write a children's story for the London Evening News. It's thought that his wife Daphne suggested he simply write down one of the bedtime stories he'd been creating for their son. The result was a story called The Wrong Sort of Bees, which became the basis for the first chapter of what would become the book Winnie the Pooh. The Ashdown Forest near the family's Sussex home inspired the 100-acre wood, while many of its best-known inhabitants were based on the stuffed toys that filled Christopher's nursery.
3: Eeyore is his friend, and Kanga and Little Roo, and Tigger too.
0: Piglet was a present from some more or less unknown woman who lived over the road from us in London. And Eeyore was a present from, I suppose, probably my parents. And there were two who were non-existent in real life and therefore were more like real animals than toys, and they were owl and rabbit. I think Kanga was a genuine toy, I mean, primarily a toy, so to speak, and that was primarily for my benefit. But Tigger, I think, I always felt, was given to me rarely to feature in the next storybook first and to entertain me second.
1: Unlike the thoughtful Pooh or the timid Piglet, Tigger the Tiger was loud, fearless and full of energy. Bouncing from one adventure to the next, he brought a sense of chaos and excitement to the 100-acre wood. But according to A.A. Milne's niece, Marjorie Murray Rust, the character may have been inspired by a different animal. This is her speaking on a 1984 BBC programme.
4: Adam came to stay with us in Somerset and we had a dog called Pete, who bounced. And Alan loved this bouncing dog. He said, "I'd never seen a dog that could bounce like that. I wonder if I can put him into the next book." And this was Tigger.
1: The stories were illustrated by Ernest H. Shepherd. His drawings helped create the image of Pooh that generations of readers would come to recognise. But that illustration was not based on Christopher's toy, but a teddy bear called Growler, as the artist explained.
5: "The bear that I used for my model belonged to my son. He was a wonderful bear, quite the best fellow I have seen anywhere. And he seemed to have a character of his own. When my son grew up and married, Pooh was given to his small daughter, who, when war broke out, was taken to Canada by her mother, to grandparents there. And Pooh went too, only to die at the hands, or rather the teeth, of a neighbour's dog."
1: Luckily for Ernest Shepherd and A.A. Milne, the fictional Pooh Bear had a much longer lifespan. In 1929, A.A. Milne's voice was preserved on a rare gramophone disc. He read several of the stories for the Dominion Gramophone Company.
6: "Yes," said Pooh. "I see now," said Pooh. I have been foolish and deluded.

0: said he, and I'm a bear of no brain at all. You're the best bear in all the world, said Christopher Robin.
1: The Pooh books were an enormous success around the world. Winnie the Pooh was published in 1926 and followed by a second story collection, The House at Pooh Corner, in 1928. Together with the two poetry collections, they will become the only books A.A. Milne wrote featuring Christopher Robin and his toys. Here's Christopher in 1984.
2: He stopped partly because he wanted to get on to something else, but also because the thing had come to an end. He was writing about me when I was that age. If he were to continue following the child growing up, the next book would have had to be in a school book, would it not? And he had no desire to write a school book. I have no idea whether there was any pressure, that anybody urged him to say, you must write a sequel, you must write a sequel. If anybody had, he would have just thrown the letter in the waste paper basket.
1: Pooh may have left the page in 1928, but his popularity only continued to grow. This is a news report from 1970.
3: It's now 4 years since the Pooh paperbacks were published, illustrating yet again the lasting worldwide popularity of the Winnie the Pooh stories by A.A. Milne. They've been translated into innumerable languages.
1: For Christopher himself, though, fame came at a cost. After his death in 1996, aged 75, this BBC News report reflected on his complicated relationship with the character that made him famous.
4: The author's inspiration for the tales came from his son, Christopher Robin Milne, who always resented his life being turned into literature, describing what his father had done as climbing on my infant shoulders and filching my good name. A burden, then, it certainly was.
5: And how have you got round that?
2: Well, mainly by avoiding it and running away when people bring up the subject. And also, let me put in a word for something that I've done, by writing a book about it and by writing it out of my system. That helped a bit.
1: As for Winnie the Pooh, what began with one little boy's teddy bear has since become a global sensation, inspiring films, television programmes, toys and generations of readers around the world. Not bad for a bear of very little brain. Witness History was produced and presented by me, Jill Kersley.
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12: News Hour from the BBC World Service. Hello, I'm James Menendez. This year's Nobel Peace Prize has been awarded to Navi Pillay, the South African judge who spent nearly 60 years defending human rights and promoting international law.
13: Let me dedicate this award to all of the survivors of international crimes, as well as to practitioners and defenders of international justice.
12: We'll speak to a friend and colleague who was with her when the news came through. Also, the US Defense Secretary says the execution of an army officer convicted of killing several soldiers will be live streamed. We'll hear from a survivor of that attack.
14: I'm going to be there. And before they pull the trigger, I want him to look at me in my eyes, and I look at him in his eyes, and I want him to know, dude, you failed. I'm still here.
12: Plus, a giant wine heist in Italy and a giant water lily from Colombia. First, the news.
15: BBC News with Govinda Gill. This year's Nobel Peace Prize has gone to Navi Pillay, a former UN human rights chief and international criminal court judge. The chairman of the Norwegian Nobel Committee said the South African had been instrumental in ensuring that war crimes, crimes against humanity and genocide were prosecuted. Ms. Pillay recently presided over a UN commission which accused Israel of genocide in Gaza, which it has always denied. In her first reaction after winning the prize, Ms. Pillay mentioned that report.

0: The last thing I did is the delivery of the report on Gaza, naming what's happening there as genocide. One of the main reactions to that report is paying tribute to me for my courage. And you can imagine how surprised I was. Why would you need courage to speak the truth? You interpret the law, you look at all the facts, so it's an impartial decision making.
1: Israel's reacted angrily to the Nobel Peace Prize announcement. In a social media post, the foreign ministry called it the weaponization of an award to legitimize anti-Israel hatred and prejudice. However, the current UN Human Rights High Commissioner, Volker Türk, called the award well-deserved, especially as human rights were under attack. Saudi Arabia has said that three people, including a pilot, have been killed in two Houthi attacks on Thursday on the international airport in the capital, Riyadh. The Civil Aviation Authority confirmed that a plane belonging to the national carrier, Saudia, was hit. Here's Sebastian Usher.
2: It shows the continuing vulnerability of the Saudis to Houthi attacks. And they've targeted the oil facilities, the economic lifeblood, not just of the Saudis, but of the world. They are able to inflict serious damage on the Saudis. It does raise big questions over Saudi Arabia's defense capabilities. Meanwhile, in Yemen, the battle there is continuing. It's raging. We don't have independent reporting there, so we're not entirely sure what's going on.
1: Thieves in Italy have stolen 30,000 bottles of wine worth more than $5.5 million in total. A warehouse in Tuscany was targeted. Our Global Affairs reporter, Joanna Keane, has the details.
3: One of Italy's biggest and most prestigious family-owned wineries, Marchese Antinori, was about to ship some of its most prized and expensive bottles of Tuscan Reds to customers abroad when their storage facility was broken into. At least seven mass thieves deactivated the alarms, disabled the cameras, and used company forklifts to load thousands of cases of wine onto two huge trucks. The chief executive of the company said it was the largest theft in the history of Italian wineries, but added he was hopeful that police could trace the bottles.
1: This is the world news from the BBC. Two paintings by the Impressionist Pierre-Auguste Renoir have been recovered a month after they were stolen from a museum in the south of France. Thieves cut through a fence, smashed a window and used an electric saw to take four works of art from the Renoir Museum in Cagnes-sur-Mer in September. At least five people are reported to have been arrested. Ethiopia has accused Eritrea of sending troops deep into its territory in Tigray, where the Ethiopian army has been advancing against rebel forces. In a leaked letter to the UN Security Council, Ethiopia called this an all-out invasion and said it may be forced to defend itself. BBC Africa's Caleb Moges has the details.
4: This is a major accusation by the government in Addis Ababa. Ethiopia says its neighbor in the north is posing a serious threat to its national security amid reports of Eritrean troops deploying in Tigray. That has been confirmed to the BBC by residents of the northern Ethiopian region. The AFP news agency reports that Ethiopian drone strikes have targeted Eritrean forces near the city of Adigrat. The latest escalation in northern Ethiopia is raising fears that it could spread into the wider Horn of Africa.
1: Russia's tech giant Yandex has admitted it's struggling to maintain services after a second of its data centers was struck by Ukrainian drones in as many days. Often dubbed Russia's Google, Yandex runs the country's most popular search engine, as well as a food ordering and taxi app used by tens of millions. The manager of Manchester City Football Club has reaffirmed his faith in the club in his first public reaction since it was found guilty last week of more than 100 breaches of Premier League financial rules. Enzo Maresca rejected suggestions Man City's reputation had been tainted. He said he'll speak about the future after the club's appeal.
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The group is out of Hamilton, Last Wretch. Their first demo came out in 2021. That record, Abject Cruelty, came out in September of 2025. It is a good morning, and I figured a song like Oozing Pustules might get you going in the morning. Last Wretch. The song is Oozing Pustules. How's that cereal going? My name is Mark. I'm a volunteer doing this rock radio show. We're through till 9 o'clock, and the full program schedule is at cjsr.com. The band is Of Sulfur, but it's spelled like O-V Sulfur. This is Evermore.

a spelling contest at the end of the show. That was Unwanted Guest from Psychotic Gardening on Mayhem in the AM. Montreal band Scorching Tomb was before that with Diminished to Ashes. And then we heard Of Sulfur. The record is Endless. The song was Evermore. Thank you for tuning in to Mayhem in the AM on this volunteer-powered radio station. This band is out of Port Coquitlam, BC. Their first full-length record came out a year ago. They had a couple of EPs and a split record before that. This is Crown of Madness from Memories Fragmented. That's the record. This is Sovereign Blood.

14 years after he was convicted for the torture murder of 33 young men and boys, John Wayne Gacy has been executed. He died early this morning of a lethal injection in an Illinois prison.

The group is The Divine Project. The song is Longest Night Brackets, Wake Up. Wait a minute, this is a morning show. Oh, Mayhem in the AM. Right? See what we did there? The record is Rebirth. The group out of the Greater Toronto Area, because that's all I could find on them, The Divine Project. Thank you for tuning in to Mayhem in the AM. My name is Mark. I am a volunteer doing this rock show for us to get rolling in the morning. The group is Dust. Thoughts of a Falling Man is the record. This is Death's Ashes Upon Me.

Black Label Society, Name in Blood. Thanks to All Metal Tammy for the connection on that one. Buried Frequencies is Wednesday nights after the Shoebox at 10 o'clock. Shoebox is at 9. Swedish band before that with Ambush, Possessed by Evil. That record's 11 years old now, and they just put a new one out, but that was Desecrator, was the album from Ambush. And then we heard new music from Italian band Dust, Thoughts of a Falling Man. We heard Death's Ashes Upon Me. Thank you for tuning into this live radio show. It is Mayhem in the AM. So thank you for tuning into this volunteer-powered radio station. 88.5 has been on for sometime since 1984 on the FM dial, and even before that on closed circuit around the university for like a while. It's kind of complicated. But again, thank you for tuning in and supporting CJSR. My name is Mark. This band I had a chance to see on 70,000 Tons of Metal only about a month ago, and technically they're on tour with Hammerfall, who were on the ship last year, and Powerwolf, who were in Edmonton last year as well. So this is Windrose from the record Troll Slayer. This is Dance of the Axes.

Forsgaard on CJSR on Mayhem in the AM. The record is Dawn Law, or Dane Law, like D-A-N-E-L-A-W, all one word. No spelling contest at the end of the show. That was The Call. Forsgaard on Mayhem in the AM. Rhapsody, or Rhapsody of Fire, was before that with Dawn of Victory. Then we heard Windrose with Dance of the Axes. Windrose, Rhapsody of Fire on 70,000 Tons of Metal. Very lucky and privileged to have gone on that last January. Well, it's just this past January. Thank you for tuning in to Mayhem in the AM. There will be new music from Necro Goblicon still to come. This is right now, though, on Mayhem in the AM. The band is Dragony. This is Shadow and Flame with Brittany Slays from Unleash the Archers on the vocals in there.

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From the record Skeleton City, listening local with Wolfric Sarcophagus. That's W-O-L-F-R-I-K. Dragony was the band before that with Brittany Slays from Unleash the Archers. And that was Shadow and Flame on Mayhem in the AM, a rock radio show to help us get rolling in the morning. I love telling people about a band called Necrogoblicon, because otherwise, like, usually they're like, oh yeah, I know about that band. Or they'll be like, what? What is that?

supergroup, collective, you could call them Metal Allegiance. That's William Duvall, two L's, from Alice in Chains on the vocals. The group is Metal Allegiance, Black Horizon. We've got members of Testament, Kill Ultra Mega, and Dream Theater also in that group. Black Horizon on Mayhem in the AM. The group before that was Sumo Psycho, like C-Y-C-O. No spelling contest at the end of the show. But that, at one point, members in that group from Hamilton. And then even before that was New Necro Goblicon. That's N-E-K-R-O-G-O-B. Goblicon. And it's like a K-O-N at the end. Necro Goblicon, Secret Elephant.

A group out of BC, Wolf Venom with Eternal on Mayhem in the AM on CJSR 88.5. Megadeth with Tipping Point was before that. This is Anthrax on CJSR.

No More Moments on Mayhem in the AM on CJSR. Hard to resist the album name. The song is Me and My Friends, but the album name is Quarter Life Crisis.

Carmilla. That's a Swedish group, and it's Carmilla. The single is Fallen. Before that was a group, Deadscape. They're from Bulgaria. That was The Empty Space from A State of Decline, also 2024. And then from 2019, Japanese group Brideer and their song Ghoul. That was from Expose Your Emotions. All on CJSR on Mayhem in the AM. My name is Mark, doing this volunteer rock radio show. 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Like, there is like a whole cross section of programming that is like you couldn't even like, I mean, you could try to consume it all in 1 week, but it's such a huge cross-section, it would be really hard to, like, first of all, physically just consume it all. And then just, like, I mean, you can't – it's such a huge cross-section. I guess you probably like it all or appreciate it all, right? Because, I mean, that's the idea behind CJSR, that there is a cross-section of communities broadcasting. So my name is Mark, and I'm a volunteer rocking the radio.

0: 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My name is Mark. 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

This is Sidetracks, inspired by the one-time long-running music venue in downtown Edmonton, the Sidetrack Cafe. We take you inside local venues across Alberta's capital city, from the Aviary and Yardbird Suite to the Starlight Room and the Dive Bar, from the Rooster Kitchen and larger venues such as Festival Place, to hear what's going on in our own musical city. John Hewitt moved to Edmonton from Central...

0: This is Sidetracks, inspired by the one-time long-running music venue in downtown Edmonton, the Sidetrack Cafe. We take you inside local venues across Alberta's capital city, from the Aviary and Yardbird Suite to the Starlight Room and the Dive Bar, from the Rooster Kitchen and larger venues such as Festival Place, to hear what's going on in our own musical city. Joe Nolan has weathered much on his path, but has remained as dedicated as any songwriter in Alberta. Nolan's is the path of a traveling minstrel, finding love in the old world and the new, having made several trips to perform in Europe. We caught up with Joe last at the Yardbird Suite and recorded his performance for Sidetracks November 20th, 2025.
1: All the way from Philly back to Alberta, she's the kind that'll hurt you. I spent the night in that border town in another life.

0: Thank you. You guys hear that noise? That's you. Sorry I didn't ask for permission. Trevor recorded you right before the show. We'll have waivers in the back after. I'm just kidding. But I'm serious. How are you all doing? This is amazing, man. Wow. Very nice to be here, and very nice to be here with all of you. Thank you very much for coming. We're gonna go into a blues song here, but first I'd like to introduce this incredible band. That's Shay Connor on the drums over there. Trevor Mann on the guitar. Nigel Gale on bass. And Colleen Brown on keys and vocals.
1: What about you, Joe?
0: I'm Joe Nolan, and it's a pleasure to be here. I also want to mention, for real though, we are recording. CJSR is here, and they're recording the whole show live and going to stream it on the radio at some point, and we're also filming the show and live streaming, so you will be picked up eventually. So don't be shy to, you know, hoot and holler, whatever you want to do. I don't know if I know there's some rules here, but I'm not sure what they are, so I think we'll be okay. You can do whatever you want.
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go down to the river bay, wash my hands clean, see my reflection, I know just what it means. I'm faithful, just like you. Some folks call it justice, murder out in the street, poor man laying on the pavement, policeman by his feet, but they're faithful, just like you and me, babe. My love waits at home,

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2: This is my first time ever playing at Yardbird Suite, and it's a real pleasure to be here. My dad took me here when I was 16, I think. I remember we had a beer together, and I was underage, and I thought it was amazing. And we watched a guy named Lester Quitsaw. And I saw Lester Quitsaw play recently at this beautiful venue that sadly has closed, but I hope it reopens, in Penticton, called the Dream Cafe. I saw Lester there this summer, and it was amazing. He had this joke about tuning guitars, and guitars being strange. They're like strange friends, and they have behavioral issues. They don't really behave, and this one especially is kind of like that. But Lester said, you know, it's like, you know, tuning a guitar, it's like tightening the old bolts on an airplane. It's worth the wait.

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When I walked in the garden where ancient flowers grew, was it written in scripture? I picked them for you.

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Thank you so much. Thank you. Does anybody have any questions so far?

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4: Can we get a hand for Curtis on sound tonight? There's another song off this new album. It's called Too Much Time to Kill.

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I've been waiting for your call, standing around like a telephone pole. Canola crops in harvest still, wedding ring on the windowsill. Something's bound to break. 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

0: Everybody's okay? 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
0: LA? 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

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Everything's breezy over there on Easy Street. 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

0: Thanks so much. 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And this song was inspired by a song my dad wrote that I love so much. And I kind of just stole it and made my own spin on it. And I lost a person that was a huge part of my life a few weeks ago. My old manager, Neil McGonigal, passed away on Halloween. And Neil and I worked together for over a decade, and he changed my life. Took me to Nashville to record two records. And but I think the greatest gift he gave me was the opportunity to pursue being an artist at such a young age. And I've had many people in my life. I think some of them are here tonight. Rhea March was a huge person in my life. And my friend Brian Swan, my Uncle Doug, Scott Franchuk, my friend Rob, you know. I've been reflecting a lot, and just so grateful that I wouldn't be here with all of you as well. And it's a real gift to get to share music and write these songs. And it's, as many of you know, it's an unconventional way of making a living. I'm real grateful for it. So I'll send this song out to Neil, and if you feel like singing at the end, it's a very simple lyric. It's called "We Become the Shine," but no pressure. I hate going to shows and watching the entertainer ask the crowd to sing. I'm always in the back while everyone's having such a good time singing, and I just stand there and I don't sing. So do whatever you want.
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Thank you. I'm going to leave you with a song that I sing at most of my shows, and this is a song I wrote for an artist named D.B. Buxton. And I know there's folks in the crowd that know Daniel. His name is Daniel, and D.B. Buxton is a legendary busker. I was obsessed with him when we got dial-up internet. My dad was a high school teacher, and he brought home one of those huge orange Apple computers one day, and all of a sudden we had YouTube. I had access to like Led Zeppelin videos and all this stuff, and this video popped up of this guy busking on the sidewalk. His name was D.B. Buxton, and I was blown away. And to this day, he's one of the greatest artists I've ever seen. And I wrote this song thinking about him.

Friends, thank you so much for coming tonight. I hope you've enjoyed yourselves. I want to thank the Yardbird, Curtis on sound, CJSR, Miles Wilkinson, and Mike Tolley. All the volunteers in this place, it's amazing. And please give it up for the band one more time. That's Trevor Mann on the guitar, Shay Connor on drums, Nigel Gale on bass, Colleen Brown. My name is Joe Nolan. We appreciate you. Yeah, now I'm sitting here way up in the stands. The stadium's all closed.

Thank you so much, everybody. Thank you very much. We'll do one more quick one, and I don't know how to perfect the encore because it never happens to me. We're gonna do a really old song.

0: Thank you so much, everybody. Stay safe and we'll see you soon.
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2: Sidetracks is a production of CJSR, produced by Miles Wilkinson, Alan Donnelly, Mike Tully, Harish Agnihotri, Caitlin C.N. Richards. I'm your host, Lionel Rault.

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1: The province is seeking to shift the blame for overcrowded schools and a healthcare crisis onto a tiny minority. Recall that temporary residents only make up 5% of the Alberta population. Our service deficits are really better attributed to decades of underinvestment in public services and a failure to plan for population growth.
2: That's on today's Brains on Campus. Brains on Campus is the CJSR show featuring people who share their ideas and have a relationship to Alberta. Specifically, Edmonton, Amiskwichi, Wiskaigan. This episode features University of Lethbridge professor Dr. Bronwyn Bragg. She presents a new report on the 2026 Alberta referendum.
1: There has been significant attention paid to the so-called separation question, and we're not going to be talking about that in detail today. But less attention has been paid to the other 9 questions that Albertans will be asked to vote on. And this report, Scapegoating and Separatists, Why Immigration is on the Ballot in October, addresses the 5 immigration-related questions and asks, why are we talking about immigration and why are we talking about it now? So in the time that I have with you, we're leaving as much time as we can for questions at the end, but I am going to spend the first part of our time together just going through some of all of the questions. We can't go into too much detail because that would take all of our time together, but I will just be going through some of what I think are the most problematic pieces of the 5 questions. And then I'm going to contrast the story that comes through those questions with the reality of Canada's current immigration landscape. And then I will move into talking about scapegoating and addressing why a message that seeks to blame immigrants may actually have some public support or traction in a context of a historic cost of living crisis and coupled with the consequences of decades of underinvestment in Alberta's public services. From there, I'm going to move into the argument around separation and separatism, and I'm going to make the case that the immigration questions really cannot be divorced from the wider context of separatism in Alberta. Immigration is a central and galvanizing feature of the Alberta independence movement, and I argue that the same tropes or stories that are advanced by the separatists are evident in the rhetoric from this government about immigration, as well as in the questions themselves. And finally, I'll spend just a few minutes talking about what the possible consequences of this blame the immigrant strategy might be for Alberta. And I just want to begin by saying that as someone who works on immigration in Alberta, I do believe that there are important areas where the province and the federal government could work together better on questions of immigration, and indeed even areas where the provincial government could take more leadership. But unfortunately, as it stands, these questions are not seriously interested in addressing the gaps between provincial and federal government on issues related to migration. Let's just look at question 1 to begin. So question 1 asks, do you support the government of Alberta taking increased control over immigration for the purposes of decreasing immigration to more sustainable levels, prioritizing economic migration, and giving Albertans first priority on new employment opportunities? So we have a few problems with language here. What does increased immigration control mean? Immigration is, as we know, a shared responsibility between the federal and provincial government. And much of Alberta's population growth has come from what is called secondary migration, meaning that immigrants who arrive in another province and move to Alberta. How does the province propose to control for interprovincial migration, which is a key driver of our population growth? It's worth noting here that both citizens and permanent residents have mobility rights that are enshrined in our Charter of Rights. Further, the question implies that there is runaway immigration. when in fact immigration levels both in Canada and Alberta have declined in the last 2 years, and I will discuss this more shortly. Prioritizing economic immigration is a troubling statement in light of the fact that economic immigration is already a priority, with 60% of immigrants to Canada and Alberta coming through economic immigration programs. Lastly, the question asks about giving Albertans first priority on new employment opportunities. So it's important to be clear that there is no part of Canada's permanent or temporary migration system where immigrants or temporary foreign workers are prioritized for employment over Canadian workers. Employers who wish to hire a temporary foreign worker must complete something called a labor market impact assessment that proves that there's no Canadian worker or permanent resident available to do the job. Yet this question really tells Albertans a story. It depicts a country where immigration is out of control and immigration levels are too high, where economic immigration is not seen as a priority, so immigrants are not economic contributors, and where immigrants

immigrants are prioritized for employment over Canadians. Immigrants are taking your jobs. Questions 2 through 4 address temporary residents and their eligibility for provincially funded services, including healthcare and education. It's important to be clear about the numbers here. There are currently approximately 271,000 non-permanent residents in Alberta, representing about 5.4% of Alberta's population. Of those, 75% of temporary residents hold work permits, meaning they are both working in the province and paying taxes. Despite their significant contributions to Alberta's economy, temporary residents already have limited eligibility for provincially funded social support programs. Temporary foreign workers and international students are, for example, ineligible for employment insurance or income support, or what we call Alberta Works. And like question one, this is about telling a story. The question suggests that a significant number of temporary residents, the premier has described them as, quote, tourists when introducing the referendum questions, are accessing Alberta's healthcare and education and other social services and not paying for it. In fact, most non-permanent residents or temporary residents are workers and taxpayers. And as with permanent immigration, the number of temporary residents in Alberta has decreased. I just want to say, point our attention briefly to question 5, which asks if voters support the government of Alberta introducing a law requiring individuals to provide proof of citizenship, such as a passport, birth certificate, or citizenship card, to vote in an Alberta provincial election. All I can say here is that it is already the law in Canada that only Canadian citizens can vote in elections. The question implies that there is a problem to be solved, that those without citizenship are voting in provincial elections. The government has provided no evidence to demonstrate that this is happening. And I think the reason that they haven't provided that evidence is because there's simply no such evidence available and no such problem exists. So we have to ask, what problem are we really trying to solve here? Having gone through some of the questions in detail, I now want to take us through some of what is actually going on with immigration in Canada and Alberta. So one of the rationales for the proposed immigration referendum is that, as the government has laid out in their website about the referendum and the immigration question specifically, quote, Justin Trudeau's federal government implemented a, quote, open border immigration policy that allowed virtually anyone from anywhere in the country, anywhere to enter our country. They go on to say that those immigrants have caused an unprecedented strain on our healthcare, education, and other social programs. So the first thing we need to understand about this broad premise is that immigration in Canada is going through a period of what we would call contraction. So what do I mean by contraction? Well, it is true that immigration levels reached historic highs in 2023 and 2024 across both temporary and permanent immigration programs. Yet in the years since 2024 and accelerated under Mark Carney's Liberals in the last year, immigration levels have declined. The current federal government has taken a much more aggressive posture towards immigration. Anyone following immigration policy federally will be aware of Bill C-12, the so-called Strengthening Canada's Immigration System and Borders Act, which has been widely critiqued for curtailing the rights of asylum seekers and others in Canada. There have also been cuts to the interim federal health program, which provides health care to refugee claimants, as well as cuts to settlement programs across the country. The stated goal of Prime Minister Mark Carney's Liberal government is to, quote, restore control over the system. This has happened to such a degree that Canada's population actually shrank in 2025 for the first time since Confederation. We need to understand here that the Alberta government, in seeking to curtail or limit immigration, is actually in lockstep with federal programs that also seek to curtail services and supports for newcomers. And there's no basis for the claim that we are living in a period of so-called open borders. At least part of the federal posture towards immigration can be understood as a response to a widespread decline for high levels of immigration. Historically, Canada has held high levels of support for immigration. Yet since 2024, a majority of Canadians report that they believe that there is, quote, too much immigration. The shift in opinion between 2022 and 2023 represented the largest one-year change recorded for this question since Enveronix began tracking attitudes towards immigration in 1977. This perception is higher in Alberta, where in 2025, 67% of Alberta

Albertans reported that they believe there is too much immigration. Part of what makes a public debate about immigration appear relevant and timely is because it aligns to some degree with real-world changes that people have experienced in communities across Alberta. It is a fact that Alberta's population has grown from 4.4 million in 2020 to just over 5 million in 2026. And this growth is the result of international and interprovincial migration, as Alberta has become a more significant destination for immigrants to Canada in the last few decades. It is also true that under the Trudeau government, there was an expansionary period in both temporary and permanent immigration programs. This is not disputable. However, it is extremely important to understand that provinces, including the government of Alberta, were very much part of a consensus opinion that more immigration was better. In 2022, the Alberta government, led by the UCP, launched the somewhat now infamous Alberta is Calling recruitment campaign. The province's throne speech in 2023 echoed this sentiment. The government projected optimistically that the province would grow to 10 million people by 2050. On page 20 of the report, I cite a 2024 letter from Premier Smith to Prime Minister Trudeau asking for increases to Alberta's provincial nominee program. And in a podcast interview at the time, Premier Smith reiterated her aggressive target to double our population, double it to 10 million. So while the Premier sought to grow Alberta's population, the provincial government has done little to grow service capacity at the same time. The province is seeking to shift the blame for overcrowded schools and a healthcare crisis onto a tiny minority. Recall that temporary residents only make up 5% of the Alberta population. Our service deficits are really better attributed to decades of underinvestment in public services and a failure to plan for population growth. Alberta continues to have the lowest per student funding for K-12 students in the country. We have some of the lowest health expenses per capita in Canada. We are living through a severe shortage of family doctors, with somewhere between 14 and 40% of Albertans without a doctor. In this context, Albertans are experiencing a service landscape that is characterized by scarcity. And at the same time, Albertans are facing a cost of living crisis. CBC reported this year that nearly 60% of Albertans reported that they found it difficult to meet monthly expenses. In the same poll, 67% of respondents believed it was a bad time to make a major purchase, such as a home, car, or major appliance. According to data from Statistics Canada, Alberta's Consumer Price Index, a measure of inflation, grew by 20% between 2018 and 2024. Grocery prices alone have doubled since 2002, with half of that increase happening just since 2020. Cost of living issues are reported as one of the top issues facing the province today. But too few services and too little money does not mean too many people. Unfortunately, though, for people who are experiencing it as such, it is difficult to make that distinction, and this creates an environment ripe for scapegoating and blaming minority communities. So I'm going to shift now to talking about where is this story coming from and what does separatism have to do with this immigration questions. The key question, like I said, driving this report was, why are we talking about immigration and why are we talking about it now? But I think it's also important that we ask, why are we talking about it here? And fundamentally, the immigration questions cannot be divorced from the wider political context of separatism in Alberta. As part of the research for this report, I analyzed both policy documents and public statements by leading separatists about immigration. For example, the Alberta Prosperity Project has a fully costed immigration and deportation plan that states, in part, broadly speaking, if there is a qualified Canadian available, they will take preference over non-Canadian applicants. There are a number of reasons for this. First, we want to give our like-minded Canadian brothers and sisters the easiest possible option to be part of an independent Alberta. Second, they will fit easily into Alberta culture. Third, they understand Canada and its winters and have at least a fighting chance of being able to drive acceptably on snow and ice. Jeff Rath, a lawyer for the Alberta Prosperity Project, has made a number of statements like the following. We've been flooded with all these federal government subsidized foreign workers, international program workers, and the rest of it. Incidentally, all of whom are given more money than our senior citizens and our veterans, right? You know, taking apartments, driving up rents, making life in general miserable, because that's how Mark Carney and the globalists want us to live.
Mitch Silvestri, another leading separatist, told Toronto Star journalist Richard Warnica, immigrants get paid a lot of money to come here and take our jobs. Analysis of the public statements and policy documents of the separatist movement identifies the three following immigration tropes. Canada's immigration system under Liberal governments has led to unchecked mass migration and a, quote, flooding of the system. This unchecked migration is a threat to Alberta's culture. And unchecked immigration is responsible for everything from unemployment to chaotic schools to long hospital wait times to high rent prices and myriad other infrastructural deficits in the province. It is worth saying here that these tropes align with what the Institute for Strategic Dialogue and other experts who study the far right characterize as far right rhetoric. Narratives such as "we are under threat" and "migrants are favored over natives" are central to far right politics. Similarly, flood metaphors such as "floods of immigrants overwhelming native populations" are also commonplace in far right discourse. Well, it is obviously concerning that the separatists are employing this kind of rhetoric. The central argument I want to make based on this analysis is that these same tropes are evident in both the language employed by the premier regarding the immigration questions and the questions themselves. The report outlines the various ways that the separatist messaging is imbued in the immigration questions and public statements. For example, Smith herself has reiterated that Justin Trudeau's, quote, disastrous open border immigration policies have caused an unprecedented strain on our healthcare, education, and other social programs. Throwing the doors wide open to anyone and everyone across the globe has flooded our classrooms, emergency rooms, and social support systems with far too many people far too quickly. Similarly, she has linked the core grievances of the separatist movement, equalization and federal transfers, with immigration, such as in this quote, Alberta taxpayers can no longer be asked to continue to subsidize the entire country through equalization and federal transfers, permit the federal government to flood our borders with new arrivals, and then give free access to our most generous in the country social programs to anyone who moves here. In this narrative, Alberta is disrespected because of unfair equalization payments and federal transfers, as well as federal immigration policies that, quote, flood our borders with new arrivals. The same week as the premier's address announcing the referendum, Bruce McAllister, executive director of Danielle Smith's office in Calgary, went further and explicitly named the cultural threat posed by immigration in a post on X. I will not read it in full, it's very long, but he describes the people orchestrating this reckless, unsustainable mass migration having, quote, contempt for Canada's core values and traditions. Does it drive them to flood our borders with millions from societies not built on the same foundations that have made us thrive? Why import from nations with failed systems when our Judeo-Christian heritage and principles have worked so well here? Here, McAllister is mobilizing several far-right narratives vis-a-vis immigration and which are characteristic of the Alberta independence movement. These include the flooding the borders metaphor, as well as positioning Alberta in contrast to, quote, nations with failed systems. The reference to Alberta's, quote, Judeo-Christian heritage and principles seeks to position a particular ethno-religious heritage as superior to an unnamed other. While Premier Smith herself has been cautious about not employing cultural or racial tropes, her deputies have no such qualms, as evidenced by this and other posts on X by Bruce McAllister. The immigration questions are not distinct from the broader separatist agenda advanced through the fall referendum. Rather, the questions reflect a sanitized, more politically palatable version of the separatist agenda vis-a-vis immigration. So to conclude, in promoting this so-called public debate about immigration, the premier and her government are engaging in a cynical politics that seeks to blame immigrants for Alberta's economic challenges and underinvestment in healthcare and education. These questions also mirror the separatist rhetoric that mobilizes dangerous anti-immigrant tropes with the potential to do real harm to people in Alberta communities. I want to end by reminding us that these are not abstractions and that the words and messages conveyed by our political leaders have an impact. Media in Alberta have been reporting on increases to hate violence over the last few years, in parallel to a decline in support for immigration and the rise of far-right groups. Officials from the Edmonton Police Commission reported an increase in hate violence in the city in 2025. In Calgary, immigrant-serving organizations noted

0: An increase in anger toward their clients. Communities in rural Alberta have also seen incidents of hate crimes. In Brooks, Alberta, where there is a large immigrant population, where I conduct research and which also happens to be in the Premier's own riding, RCMP were investigating white supremacist graffiti with the words "Make Brooks White Again" and stickers that said "White Lives Matter" posted around town. And this was before the referendum questions. The Canadian Anti-Hate Network has told CBC that, quote, charged debates about immigration in Canada and the United States are behind the rise in hostility towards immigrants online and in person. As an Albertan who works on immigration, I see both sides of this. I see the separatist flags and the hateful xenophobic rhetoric, but I also see the thousands of Albertans who stepped up to welcome Syrians in 2016, Ukrainians in 2022, who elected Muslim and South Asian mayors in Calgary and Edmonton, who celebrate our wild diversity in somewhat strange ways at the Calgary Stampede every year. I see the practical support offered to newcomers in rural communities and small towns that have shorter histories of welcoming people from other places. We have to be clear-eyed that this referendum is an effort to rewrite those histories, to divide us against one another, to blame some of the more vulnerable members of our communities, who have really come here with a very simple goal of becoming Canadian. That is something that should be familiar to the majority of us who have immigration stories of our own and in our own histories.
1: Following her talk, she took questions. First up, how do the immigration questions on the referendum mirror Donald Trump's approach in the U.S.?
0: Well, I think what I articulate in the report is to be clear. Like to really look at what the separatist movement is saying, and then what the premier has said, and what the immigration questions hold, and then how that's linked to broader far-right ideology that, yes, is happening for sure in the United States, and then what is also happening in Europe and other parts of the world. I want to be cautious that we don't just say, oh, this is all Donald Trump's fault, and I can't, that's not my area of expertise, like how these ideologies move across borders. But I think what we can say is that the far right rhetoric that is characteristic that we identify in the report and that we've seen in some of these like recent tweets by Bruce McAllister, statements by far separatist activists do resemble rhetoric that is happening in other places. And I think that's part of what people have to be mindful of when we're making decisions about the referendum questions is to understand that this is part of a bigger movement, part of a global movement, and like a sharing of ideologies that is really galvanized around anti-immigrant xenophobic sentiment.
1: The follow-up question asked how the referendum questions frame themselves as common sense.
0: I guess they appeal to sort of a common sense logic that maps onto people's real world experience, right? Where it is true that our population has increased. It is true that there's wait times and like lineups and for all of our services, that there's like inadequate access to family doctors, like these various other shortages that we're all experiencing. That's all true. And so when you present like obviously the reason that that is happening is because of this group of people, that's the common sense logic because people are primed to sort of seek to blame something or someone, right? Like, I mean, cost of living, when people are experiencing economic insecurity, and then like it takes forever to be seen that while you're waiting in the emergency room, like you're frustrated, you want to blame someone, and then someone else is in front of you in line who's different from you or speaks a different language. People are primed for this kind of like blame the immigrant strategy. And as I talked about, this is like also part of the broader national environment where attitudes towards immigration or the perception that there's too many immigrants is quite dominant. This is where it's like very dangerous to have questions about policy written into a referendum. Like these are not simple yes or no questions. They are much more complicated, but I think people are primed to say like, yeah, I like for sure we shouldn't give tourists access to healthcare. Like why would we do that? Like we don't have enough healthcare to start with. Why would we give it to tourists? And it's like clarifying who temporary residents are, but by the time you've explained how the temporary foreign worker program, people's eyes have glazed over because like what are you even talking about? And I think that's why it's very dangerous that these questions actually tell more of a story than are genuinely interested in actual policy. And that's the common sense logic behind it.
1: A question asked about the difference between terms like tourist, immigrant, and refugee.
0: One commonplace thing that I hear a lot about is that it's

0: refugees who are taking all of like the healthcare. The vast majority of refugees to Canada are resettled refugees, which means they have permanent residence when they arrive. So who we are talking about in these questions largely, again, they're all a bit confusing, but questions 2, 3, and 4 target temporary residents specifically. And again, many people may not even know that we sort of have two parallel systems working that kind of like people flow in between them, or well, flow is the wrong word, but some people sort of are able to work their way from temporary to permanent. But we have our permanent immigration system, and then we have our temporary immigration programs or temporary foreign worker programs. Within the temporary stream, we have basically three groups of people. And again, this is 5.5% of the Alberta population are these temporary residents. They are temporary foreign workers, they are international students, and they are refugee claimants. So a small number of refugees, people who are already in Canada who make a claim to be a refugee. That's different from resettled refugees who arrive with permanent residence. And again, as I mentioned, of those, 75% of them have work permits. So part of what's quite disingenuous is if you go to the Alberta government website about the immigration questions, it says like these temporary residents are costing us X number of billions or millions of dollars in healthcare and education costs, but it doesn't say yes, but they are also contributing to our healthcare and education systems through their tax payments. Like they pay taxes. They are workers in this province, including international students, because many international students also hold work permits and are therefore also taxpayers. And similarly, refugee claimants, many of them also have work permits. That's like the temporary side of things. And then we have permanent residents who hold the same entitlements and rights as Canadian citizens, more or less. Like mostly that's the case. And those are coming through our economic immigration system, our family class system, and our humanitarian programs. But the vast majority of those folks are economic immigrants. So this question one of prioritizing economic immigration, what does that mean? We already prioritize economic immigration federally. It's reflected in the provincial numbers. So that language suggests we're not making that a priority, and we are. And we are, like, that is already the case. So it's deliberately misleading, I think.
1: Next, a question about what the Alberta provincial government can actually do about controlling immigration and immigrant rights.
0: So there's some things that they could do right now without a referendum. And I actually believe, and we're seeing some evidence of this, that they are already doing certain pieces of it, like limiting access to K-12 education for the children of temporary residents. So that is something that the Alberta government could do right now. Like the Alberta government can limit access to provincially funded services for non-permanent residents without a referendum, including limiting access to healthcare or charging fees for healthcare and education. But then there's other questions, like, and that's why I mentioned, and I know it's like very policy wonky, but decreasing immigration levels is something that it's not clear the province could do unless it was its own independent nation state and had control of its borders, because a huge part of how immigrants come to Alberta, for as long as I've been working in this space for like the last 15 years, Alberta has been the primary destination for secondary migration to Canada, which is a very wordy way of saying when immigrants arrive in Toronto or Vancouver, some number of them relocate to Alberta. And that doesn't change because those folks have mobility rights, the right to move to wherever they would like. Like that is just, that can't change unless Alberta is a separate sovereign nation who's controlling who comes in and out of our borders. And actually just feels kind of strange to talk about it in those terms. But those are the pieces where they would have harder time actually exercising control over that. It's also possible, and this is why I clarified, like I do think I actually care a lot about how the province manages immigration, and I see areas where they could take a much more proactive role, whether that's around foreign credential recognition to make sure that folks who come here with skills and international training could transition more easily into our labor market, right? It's a huge issue, and it leads to de-skilling, and there's economic impacts, and there's huge impacts on the migrants themselves or the immigrants themselves who experience that. They could take a more proactive role around occupational health and safety to protect migrant workers. There's myriad ways they couldn't be more involved in immigration. They could talk to the province about setting up a prioritized program around X labor market need or various things. Those are ways in which they can impact federal policy. But that's, again, that's not what any of these questions actually seek to do. So it's quite disingenuous. They're not actually interested, I don't think, in really changing policy, because there are things that they just have no control over because they are federally managed. And then there's things that they could do right at this moment where they don't need a referendum to get the support of Albertans behind it. So I think actually they're just using this as a way of communicating and telling a story and reflecting a set of values that they want Albertans to sort of like agree with or sign up to by voting in the referendum in favor of them.
1: Another question asked for more clarity about Alberta's temporary foreign worker program. How has it worked? And what does its future look like?
0: This is a little out of scope of the report. We don't get too far into the temporary foreign work program in the report, but this is an area that I work in quite closely. And I want to be very clear that criticizing, you can both criticize the immigration questions of the provincial government and also critique the temporary foreign worker program. I am on the record critiquing the temporary foreign worker program. Most of my research is with folks who come through the temporary foreign worker program and work in Alberta's meatpacking industry. And what some of the research that I've done there demonstrates the way that giant corporations, like these meatpacking giants, I'll just use as an example, work in lockstep with the provincial government. So they actually sit on a corporate lobbying board called the Canadian Meat Council, for example. The Alberta government also sits on that in that corporate lobby group. And that industry lobby group lobbies the federal government for temporary foreign workers. And they have done so for at least the last two decades since those records have been made public. They are actively recruiting temporary foreign workers. And there are many parts of the Alberta economy and industries in Alberta that rely on temporary foreign workers and claim that they would face catastrophic labor shortages without temporary foreign workers. Those workers work in precarious conditions. They face various forms of abuse that have been well documented by the UN and others, as well as critiqued by, you know, activists and academics. I share those critiques. But what is important to understand is that these questions, again, don't actually fundamentally change anything about the temporary foreign worker program. They don't seek to make it more just. They don't seek to make it to rein in corporate influence over access to the temporary foreign worker program. They don't seek to raise wages in industries that are reliant on the temporary foreign worker program. All they seek to do is shift the costs of healthcare and education onto migrant workers who are already facing a range of, at best, difficult situations, are often working for very low wages. And beyond just shifting the cost of healthcare and education onto them, shift the kind of burden of responsibility for the province's failure to plan for population growth, their underinvestment in healthcare and education, onto this group that is already extremely marginal, makes up a relatively small fraction of the Alberta population, and cannot vote in this referendum. Not even permanent residents can vote in this referendum. So it's extremely cynical, because on the one hand, the government is actually not seeking to really limit or change the temporary foreign worker program in any real way, wants to continue to recruit temporary foreign workers for the corporate interests that want them as workers, low wage workers, but also blame them and also shift the burden of cost of healthcare and education onto those same workers.
1: Another question asked, what happens after the results of the referendum?
0: I think all we can tell you to do is vote, go vote. I think voting is really important, because as has been widely reported, so this is information I'm taking from what I've read in the media, not any kind of expertise I have in this area, but we can imagine that there's going to be high turnout on the part of those who favor separation. And I have been talking to so many people about this, and there's a lot of people who just don't even understand that, don't even know there's a referendum coming up. And when I say the questions are confusing and difficult for non-specialists, I'm aware that that sounds a little bit I'm so smart and I know so many things, and you don't. No, it's not that. It's people are working, people have kids, people have lives. They don't have time to try and understand these five questions. I've spent since February trying to understand these five questions, and I have a PhD and I study immigration, and I'm still baffled by them. So I think it's helping people understand what is going on, and also encouraging people to vote. The government is seeking some kind of public support mandate for what I believe to be a xenophobic agenda. The reality is, it appears as though there are already efforts to limit access to at least education for temporary

0: residents for the children of temporary residents in K-12 public schools. There's some evidence that that's already happening. There are groups organizing around that. I think that regardless of the outcome of the referendum, this is just my perspective and opinion, regardless of the outcome, limiting services and access to education and healthcare for temporary residents is a likely outcome, regardless of which way the immigration questions go, simply because other questions that we voted on as a referendum in Alberta, the premier has just gone ahead and done what they want to do anyway. There has been a lot of talk about, like, we're doing these immigration questions because they came out of the Alberta Next panel, but the Alberta Next panel itself planted the seeds for a conversation about immigration that was framed in this way. So it was giving people information. I'm not sure that it was like an organic issue that arose. Not to say that people don't have genuine feelings and perspectives about population growth, demographic change, that's real. We need to think about that. We need to have adult conversations about what that looks like, what that means. But I think that these questions reflect the agenda that the UCP seeks to advance, regardless of the outcome of the referendum. And sometimes I feel like we're underreacting. I mean, I'm in a constant state of overreact. I wouldn't recommend that, but I would say that, like, treating this seriously for the threat that it is, because again, we're talking about this kind of abstraction called immigration. These are real people. These are children that share classrooms with your children. These are daycare workers that take care of your children. These are caregivers who work in seniors' homes that look after elderly people in our community. These are service workers. These are the people who basically are the backbone of our food system, but they are also members of our community and they are humans that live in this province. And we need to be very clear that one of the most powerful actors in our province, the premier and her government, are leveling an attack on a very small group of people and a minority community. And the risks to the wider social fabric of this province are very real. So people need to be alert to that and get involved in whatever way is possible for them, whether that's like finding a group, an organization. I would shout out the International Migrants Alliance, Migrante, which has a presence in Edmonton and Calgary, and just be like doing what you can to be involved and be alert to what is happening. I don't think we should underreact.
1: That was University of Lethbridge professor Dr. Bronwyn Bragg sharing about immigration questions on the 2026 Alberta referendum. She spoke at an online webinar in September 2026. The online event was organized by the Parkland Institute. Next on Brains on Campus, McEwen University professor Dr. Daniel Martin. He recently visited the U of A to speak at a disability studies roundtable. You can learn more about Dr. Martin's work by visiting his faculty profile at McEwen.ca.
2: I want to actually begin with from my point of view, kind of the strange request of doing a roundtable like this and keeping it informal. For a person who stutters, there's no such thing as an informal conversation. I don't think so. People who stutter often, I guess, such as myself, often have a whole range of mechanisms, strategies, tricks, tendencies to work around or to navigate through moments of disfluency, of stutters, stammers, blocks, repetitions. When I was an undergraduate student, I dropped every class that had any kind of presentation, even if it was the most amazing class that I've been dying to take. There was this course in history on Freud, Nietzsche, and Marx that the University of Victoria never offered in my final year. Yeah, they finally offered a section. I was just excited. I went presentations. Hour-long presentations. I dropped the course. In my undergrad, it was always a way of kind of just not having to do the thing that outed me as a person who stutters. I was also very interested in research and scholarship, and I decided to go to grad school. Of course, you know, grad school, it's all presentations, seminars, conversation, discussion. In the humanities, it's the most traumatic form of knowledge building. I find it's an incredibly traumatizing experience to be a graduate student in the humanities. And what I decided to do was talk like my favorite professors. I had one in mind, Dr. Christopher Keep, who became my PhD supervisor. I just decided I'm going to find some fluency in this incredibly tense academic setting. I am just going to pretend to be somebody else. I pretended to be Dr. Christopher Keep. Later on in my academic year, in my PhD, I decided to also add other voices.

Dr. Joel Faflack. These are my two kind of the voices that I hear in my head when I'm speaking fluently. And I say all this as a kind of interesting kind of moment, because when I was invited to do this talk, I thought, okay, I have this new research project. I'm really excited about it. But at the same time, I have this, my stutter is more covert than it is out. So I decided to not prepare. That's just often what I do now with my teaching, especially in courses, in my disability studies courses or disability studies courses. I tend to not prepare my lectures just so I can actually let my stuttered speech, through some kind of nervousness at times or through other just lack of preparation or that kind of thing, just to let it speak a little bit more frequently than it normally would. That said, there's no such thing, I don't think, as an informal conversation. I've been thinking about this talk for weeks now in my head, 3 a.m. in the morning, taking the train, in my office. Every time I have a free moment for my thoughts to wander, I've been organizing this talk in my head and then trying to tell myself not to prepare, because I also recognize that in university settings, especially in disability studies historically, like in the last 15, 20 years, stutter speech has been, and disfluent speech in general, has been one of those areas of knowledge that disability studies has had very little to talk about. So much so that Mark Schell, for example, and Caitlin Marshall, in their respective works in the sort of that last decade or so, have even outright called out disability studies for its sonic normalization of the voice in university settings, conferences, presentations. The demand to speak fluently in universities is incredibly powerful, incredibly pernicious. And I feel right now, Dr. Christopher Keep's voice and Joel Faflack's voice doing incredibly fluent work, making these kinds of arguments. But I want to talk about my current project, which is a Shirk-funded Insight grant. I just got it recently, so it's just beginning. I'm in the early stages. And the project is a scholarly book I want to write, called How We Became Disfluent. And that book is that I want to write is will basically be an extensive analysis of 21st century, what I'm calling stutter texts. These texts, and explained broadly, works of literature, journalism, poetry, film, documentary, film, narrative film, art installations, design by people with disfluent voices, about the lived experiences of disfluent or stuttered speech. And it's a project I've been kind of studying and kind of, I've been collecting, researching this material for over a decade now while I was doing another historical book project, which I just get bored with and I never finish. And it's sitting there almost done on 19th century Victorian literary and cultural representations of disfluent speech. And while I just ignore that book, I've been collecting other texts and documents. And now in preparation for this Shirk project, I've come across, I don't have an exact number, but 75, 80, 90 works of literature, art, culture in the 21st century that have begun to challenge biomedical models of assumptions about disfluent speech, that stuttering is something in need of cure or management, that success in speaking is by default fluency, which I think is an incredibly powerful, problematic assumption and demand, especially in university settings. But in these works by novelists like David Mitchell, for example, poets like Jerome Ellis, Jordan Scott, another Canadian poet, stuttering takes on different kinds of dimensions and expectations around what it means to have a voice. And that for me, that's that idea of what it means to have a voice is a very kind of problematic analytical way of thinking, right? It's a powerful voice in marginalized communities, right? Finding one's voice in gender studies and disability studies is a powerful kind of analytic methodology. It's a challenging one in disfluency studies, when the idea of finding that one's voice is so often linked with the idea of fluency. To be able to speak fluently is such a powerful kind of like narrative kind of goal or success. And what I've been noticing in the 21st century is a

wide range of literary texts, visual texts, cinematic texts that have begun to kind of enter into a different kind of relationship or dynamic with this idea of finding one's voice. And that is this idea of,

0: example, are picking up through dramatic monologues, adopting and stealing and borrowing and playing around with this idea of voice for various aesthetic effect. But in the 21st century especially, I've noticed just a powerful kind of upsurge in this kind of celebration of non-normative, disfluent texts. And that's really what I want to focus on in this project, is a kind of literary cultural systems change process that is premised on a celebration of non-normative vocal texts. And so it's a challenging project, because I am from a literary studies background with a lot of emphasis on cultural studies. But I also in my training is more in the 19th century, so historical texts. So I'm set up a kind of, I think, a difficult challenge for myself by entering into the 21st century and the contemporary. But I find it a really exciting project, because every day I seem to be uncovering new texts, stutter texts, and by authors like Justin Anchetta, who's a writer in Toronto, I believe, Filipino writer, who uses various forms of genres of writing to play around with them, what they call hermit crab text of creative writing, where you take a particular genre and you undercut it through various creative playful methods. And one of the things that Justin Anchetta does in his work is he takes standard advice suggestions in speech language therapy clinics about how to find one's own fluent voice and undercuts them through playful experimentations with disfluency. I think in Jordan Scott's, another Canadian poet, Jordan Scott's, his major work, Blurt from 2008, is a really playful text where he deliberately writes poetry that is as difficult as possible for him to perform out loud in public, in poetry readings. And in my classes, I find that text I find so incredibly engaging. My students have no idea what to do with it, but I find it really compelling to be in a public university a university discourse setting, where the goal of a classroom is to find some kind of meaning in the disfluent, in the inarticulate, the ugly, and the glitchy. I think basically in this project, how it became disfluent, the core idea here is this concept of becoming, in a philosophical sense, this idea that a person who stutters is not subjectivity necessarily, but an experience of language that is constantly in a state of becoming in relation with other voices. I think fundamentally my goal is a transformation itself, the idea of what we think we understand by the idea of a voice in the first place. The voice is not always attached to a particular body. It has emancipatory qualities. It has pernicious, uncanny, anxious qualities, where that voice seems to take flight, take on a life of its own. For a person who stutters, I think many of us often feel this idea of a voice, a disconnect between one's own voice and one's own body. But rather than see that as a kind of problem to be fixed or solved, I'm increasingly more interested in how that idea of a kind of a stutter text itself, or a glitch in our very understanding of voice, has the potential for transformation in university settings, classrooms.
1: Following his talk, he took questions. The first question asked about the location of voice, how the interior voice differs from the one that is presented.
0: For me personally, I tend, like when I think about where voice is located, I really struggle with the idea of voice as interior, because the complication, right, is that there's no two people who stutter the exact same way. We all stutter in very different ways. We have very different kind of like lived experiences when it comes to how we've historically dealt with our, or managed or associated our stutters. For me, it's always been a kind of, almost like an invasive kind of paralytic experience, where And that's because I tend to have more kind of like blocks in my speech than art.

0: actual like repetitions. And in those moments where I'm blocking, it's like time stands still and there's a voice that's unlocatable to me. I know exactly what I want to say. Language is rich and vibrant, but voice is something that just it doesn't seem to arrive and lacks a kind of location. Like, but in writing though, it's a tricky thing, right? Because voice is always one of those things, and I teach writing a lot at the Kingdom, is one of those things that we value so much is to find one's voice through language. I really struggle with that sense of that finding one's voice is a kind of value. Of course it is, but it's in my sort of thinking about this, it's always that idea if entering into language itself. And I'm thinking like a psychoanalytic sense, like in like a Lacanian sense, right? There's no entrance into the symbolic order that doesn't have a tense kind of a collision and uncertainty and a kind of splitting of the subject. And for me, I think that's more kind of the analytic. I tend to think of this idea of a kind of like there is no kind of like connection. There's a disconnect, and that disconnect itself is kind of is a problem of language itself.
1: The next question asked about disfluency, stuttering and glitches, how it's represented in his research.
0: Well, from a critical, the theoretical point of view, probably the most foundational text for thinking about this is Deleuze's essay, He Stuttered. Essays, critical, cynical. I can read them in 10 of that book. It's a collection of essays. He Stuttered. So it's short, kind of weird, enigmatic, Deleuzian kind of essay, where he begins by basically arguing that there are two ways that writers represent speech and voice, right? One is to actually just to rely on the dialogic voice marker, he stuttered. And then the other is to put that stutter into text itself, like actually to type out he dash, he dash, he dash, he dash, e, to actually spell it out in all of its stutters. But for Deleuze, the argument, it's a bit of a problematic argument, is that good writers, on the other hand, make the language system itself stutter. So in for Deleuze, there's a kind of this weird kind of like a distinction between just poor writers who do one of these two options and the good writers like Melville, Kafka, Beckett, the great, modernist, writers of the early 20th century, who have or 19th century, have an ability to make language itself stutter. It's a weird problematic argument because Deleuze, in the short little essay, he basically says that stuttering becomes a sort of stutter of the language system itself, rather than a curious kind of just a side feature of the individual character in a text. So it's a very dismissive of the subjectivity of a person who stutters. But his approach is to think about what do good writers do, and they themselves make the language itself stutter. And the language he uses is this idea of kind of like good writers set language in motion by letting the stutter grow from the inside out. And I really struggle with the actual what he's trying to get at in the argument, but I like that idea in terms of like representation, because it does raise a big question about how do you represent stutter te speech in text. And for Deleuze, it's just good writers just find a way to kind of move off of that particular topic, and bad writers just write it into one of two ways.
1: Another question asked what disability studies means within his practice.
0: Not sure which question to ask, the question on deaf cultural source. I'll just say that at McEwen, in the English departments, we don't have a course in disability studies. For the last few years, I've been fortunate enough to teach. We have a series of special topics courses that which allow instructors to kind of like pick a particular topic for a semester and kind of just and develop it as a kind of one-off. So for the last few years, I've been teaching every now and then a seminar on disfluency studies or a third-year level special topics course on disfluency studies. I've been finding really engaging and really provocative and just really enjoyable to teach with my students. But next semester in winter, I'm teaching a course, I'd say another topics course on literary disability studies. So it's my first time actually teaching in properly in kind of like issues and methods in disability studies. And I'm panicking a little bit about it because I as a

0: I came into this work through disability studies, but I'm so my a lot of my thinking is heavily informed by disability studies, but more in the kind of the critical disability studies mode, especially working with like Alison Kafer and Robin McCourt. But I feel like I'm lagging behind in literary disability studies, which is a very particular way of looking at disability cultures and disability histories from questions of representation, and which is something that I'm a little bit nervous about. I'm looking forward to the course itself, and I've been working relentlessly to develop it, but I am a little I'm uncertain about that fit between disability and disability studies, and they do seem to borrow similar methodologies, which I introduce in my classes, but I am always a little bit nervous about stepping in fully into the world of disability studies.
1: That was McEwen University professor Dr. Daniel Martin sharing about his research with a disability studies lens. He spoke at the U of A in September 2026. That's it for this episode of Brains on Campus, the CJSR show featuring people who share their ideas, who have a relationship to Alberta, Edmonton, Amiskwichi, Wiskaigan. Today's show was hosted by me, Asa Chishti. Casey Erickson edited the audio. 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Thanks to the Parkland Institute and Tolika Singh for organizing and giving us permission to broadcast. 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

0: From New York, this is Democracy Now!
1: Around 4 p.m. this afternoon, a New Yorker was shot by ICE agents in Marble Hill. When ICE agents opened fire, a five-year-old child was in the back seat of the car.
0: New Yorkers protest late into the night after masked ICE agents, at least one dressed as a construction worker, shot and wounded a man through a car window. We'll speak to New York Democratic congressional candidate Daria Lisa Avila Chevalier and New York City Council member Carmen De La Rosa.
2: The call for the abolishment of ICE has to be clear and concise.
3: That's right.
2: ICE has no place in community. ICE has no place in Marble Hill, in the Bronx, in New York City, or anywhere.
0: Then the winner of the 2026 Nobel Peace Prize has been announced.
4: The Norwegian Nobel Committee has decided to award the Nobel Peace Prize for 2026 to Navathanam Navi Pillai for her efforts to promote peace and international law.
0: We'll speak to war crimes prosecutor Reed Brody. And finally, to the ongoing fallout from Cornell University's handling of an alleged gang rape at a college fraternity.
5: Not alone, and we are here to stand with her and to point out to everyone in the world that this is not an isolated case and we want this to end.
0: We'll speak to a Cornell student and a professor leading the call for a no-confidence vote in Cornell President Michael Kotlikoff. All that and more coming up. Welcome to Democracy Now!, democracynow.org, The War and Peace Report. I'm Amy Goodman. Protests erupted in New York City Thursday after a federal immigration agent shot and wounded a man in the Marble Hill neighborhood of northern Manhattan. Seven shots rang out in quick succession just after 4 p.m. on a crowded street. As people, men, women, and children, walked home from school or work or accompanied their children, 28-year-old Oscar Belgal was struck in the neck. His five-year-old child, who was in the back seat, was physically unharmed. Belgal was taken to a local hospital where hundreds of protesters soon gathered to demand his release, chanting, "ICE off our streets now, and we want justice." New York police arrested four people, assaulted many others, including congressional candidate Daria Lisa Avila Chevalier, who was knocked to the ground. Mayor Zoran Mamdani said he called President Trump and Homeland Security Secretary Mark Wayne Mullen to negotiate Belgal's release, but was rebuffed. He said he spoke to the president for 2 hours. He expressed outrage over the shooting and repeated his call to abolish ICE.
1: ICE undermines public safety. It makes us less safe. New York City will not stand by while ICE agents shoot New Yorkers. And we will not back down from the demand that so many, including myself, have put forward time and again. This is an agency that must be abolished.
0: This comes after the Trump administration ordered immigration agents to increase their daily arrest total to up to 3,000 arrests per day, up from 2,000 per day through the midterm elections. After headlines, we'll speak with Democratic congressional candidate Daria Lisa Avila Chevalier and New York City Council member Carmen De La Rosa. In Harrison, New Jersey, there's growing outrage over the violent detention of a man by mass federal immigration agents in a chaotic scene that was caught on video. Footage of Wednesday's incident shows a woman holding a baby and a young boy trying to hold onto a handcuffed man as federal agents attempt to push him into an unmarked SUV. Another child collapses to the pavement wailing as bystanders attempt to intervene, shouting, "It's a kid and she's got a baby."
6: Y'all, it's a kid. Come on, Bobby, you gotta let him go. Bobby, you gotta let him go. Baby, please.
0: Some agents in the video wore masks despite a New Jersey law banning law enforcement officers from covering their faces in most cases. Meanwhile, in Chicago, the family of Silverio Villegas Gonzalez has filed a formal complaint against the Trump administration seeking damages for what they're calling the execution-style killing of the 38-year-old Mexican father of two. Villegas Gonzalez was killed by ICE agents in September 2025 in a Chicago suburb during Operation Midway Blitz. He was unarmed and had no criminal record. In a statement, Villegas family wrote, quote, "The administration has tried to justify his death by smearing his good name with lies and false narratives, but here's the truth. After Silverio was shot, two innocent children were left without their father, and we were left without a brother and son. We're united by the same pain that every family who's been impacted by this inhumane immigration system faces," they said. The USS Abraham Lincoln aircraft carrier has finally returned to San Diego after an unprecedented 265 days at sea. During the extended deployment, there were at least 8 suicide attempts amidst reports of deteriorating troop morale linked to poor conditions, food shortages, and contaminated water. The Navy faced difficulty restocking the ship after Iran blew up a key Navy logistics hub at a base in Bahrain in February. This forced the Navy to relocate its regional logistics and supply hub over 2,000 miles away to Diego Garcia in the Indian Ocean. In related news, a new congressional report reveals at least 81 U.S. military aircraft and drones have been damaged or destroyed since the U.S. launched its war against Iran. In Michigan, Democratic Senate candidate Dr. Abdul El-Sayed faced off against former Republican Congressman Mike Rogers in their first debate Thursday evening. Dr. El-Sayed criticized Rogers' support for foreign wars.
3: I've got a guy to my left over here who thinks that the best use of our money is to go fight wars abroad. What has that given us? It's part of the reason why he was in Congress. $12 trillion, the national debt blew up because he's never seen a war he didn't want.

0: us fighting. So I don't consider an ally a country that takes us to wars we don't need to fight. And I don't want to be fighting wars we don't need to fight.
1: During the debate, Mike Rogers defended the tens of millions of dollars spent by AIPAC and other pro-Israel groups in support of his campaign. He also defended his staunch support for Israel.
2: I support just staunchly their right to exist, the right to exist for the Jewish state, and the right to defend itself in a very difficult neighborhood.
3: Got 10 seconds. Is there anything Israel could do that would lose your support?
2: Listen, if they're talking about using nuclear weapons, they would definitely lose my support.
3: All right, thank you
2: I've never
3: much.
2: Heard them say that, though.
1: In Ukraine, the death toll from Russian attacks over the past 2 days has climbed to 78 after a bomb tore through two buses Thursday in the Ukrainian city of Kramatorsk near the front lines. The attack left debris and body parts littered across a road. In response, the Ukrainian President Volodymyr Zelensky criticized the Trump administration for pursuing economic ties with Russia while also serving as a mediator in efforts to end the war. The 2026 Nobel Peace Prize has been awarded to Navi Pillay, the South African-born jurist and human rights activist, for her efforts to promote peace and international law. Navi Pillay is a judge on the International Court of Justice in a case against Burma alleging genocide over the military's treatment of Rohingyas. She previously served as a judge on the International Criminal Tribunal for Rwanda and the International Criminal Court. She also served as the UN High Commissioner for Human Rights and until recently chaired the UN Independent International Commission of Inquiry on the Occupied Palestinian Territory. Last year, the commission concluded Israel was committing genocide in Gaza. This is Navi Pillay speaking about the commission's findings.
4: In our report, the commission found that the Israeli authorities and Israeli security forces committed and are continuing to commit the following underlying acts of genocide against the Palestinians in the Gaza Strip. 1, killing members of the group. 2, causing serious bodily or mental harm to members of the group. 3, deliberately inflicting on the group conditions of life calculated to bring about its physical destruction in whole or in part, and 4, imposing measures intended to prevent births within the group.
1: We'll have more on the 2026 Nobel Peace Prize winner, Navi Pillay, later in the broadcast with war crimes prosecutor Reid Brody. The Justice Department's Civil Rights Division has convened a federal grand jury as it seeks a criminal indictment of Cassidy Hutchinson, the former White House aide who is a key witness to the House committee investigating the January 6, 2021 attack on the U.S. Capitol. In 2022, Cassidy testified President Trump knew the attendees at his rally outside the White House January 6 were armed with assault rifles, handguns, knives, and mace, but ordered the Secret Service to remove security magnetometers, or mags, from the rally.
5: I was in the vicinity of a conversation where I overheard the president say something to the effect of, you know, I don't effing care that they have weapons. They're not here to hurt me. Take the effing mags away. Let my people in. They can march to the Capitol from here.
1: House Democrats are calling for a probe into an alleged pay-to-play scheme involving Kimberly Guilfoyle, the U.S. ambassador to Greece. The Wall Street Journal reports Guilfoyle requested a Republican donor named Eric Dieters give her $100,000 just days before her confirmation hearing. Guilfoyle wrote to Dieters, quote, "You could just send it here. It won't show up anywhere if you wire money to American Express, please." Dieter spoke to ABC News on Thursday.
6: She was so desperate for me to send that $100,000. She said, if you do this for me, and it's in the text messages, I will be your ride or die in Trump world.
1: Guilfoyle is the former fiance of Donald Trump Jr. In related news, the Wall Street Journal reports Guilfoyle got into a heated argument in March with Greece's energy minister. Guilfoyle referred to the impending collapse of the Romanian government and then said, quote, "We can do that to any country we want. We can do that here," she said. In an unprecedented move, the U.S. military will live stream the execution of former Army psychiatrist Nadal Hassan, the gunman who killed 13 people at the Fort Hood military base in 2009. He's set to be executed by firing squad on December 3rd. Defense Secretary Pete Hegseth discussed the plan on the far-right Real America's Voice News channel.
7: It was a radical Islamist attack in uniform inside the ranks, and so he's going to get a firing squad of soldiers, as it should be. And we'll make sure that people are able to watch it, that it's public, because people need to understand that this is there's serious consequences for these types of things.
1: The execution of Nadal Hassan is set to become the first public execution in the United States since 1936, when some 20,000 people in Owensboro, Kentucky, watched a young black man hanged after he was convicted of raping a white woman. A warning to our audience, the following stories contain graphic descriptions of sexual assault. The 20-year-old former student who sued Cornell University, alleging she was gang raped by seven male students at the Chi Phi fraternity house, has reportedly gone into hiding in her parents' home after receiving death threats. Lawyers for the woman, known only as Jane Doe, described her deteriorating mental state to CNN after an escalating series of violent threats. That included a so-called swatting episode in which heavily armed police officers showed up at her family home, guns drawn, on a bogus tip that people had been killed inside. Thursday was a national day of action in solidarity with Jane Doe and against impunity for sexual abusers, with high schoolers, college students, and advocates holding walkouts, rallies, and vigils in at least 40 states. Later in the broadcast, we'll hear from protesters at Columbia University and Barnard College, and we'll hear from a Cornell student and a Cornell professor who's trying to lead a vote for no confidence in the Cornell administration. In Arizona, Democratic congressional candidate Bernadette Green Placentia says she was assaulted and raped by two men in August as she attempted to repair a damaged campaign sign late at night. Green Placentia believes the attack may have been politically motivated. She reported the alleged assault to the Maricopa County Sheriff's Office 2 weeks later, saying she was hit from behind and knocked unconscious before waking up to two men sexually assaulting her. She says she does not have a clear memory of the assault, during which she may have suffered a concussion, but she recalls one of the attackers calling her a Democratic bee. It rhymes with itch. Green Placentia said she decided to come forward to give a voice to other survivors. And President Trump's newly released financial disclosure shows that he purchased as much as $5 million in SpaceX bonds shortly before he signed a new space policy that could benefit Elon Musk and his company. In total, Trump bought up to $250 million in stocks in August, including an investment of up to $25 million in Meta, the parent company of Facebook. Such stock trading by a sitting president is unprecedented. ABC recently reported Trump made 21,000 securities trades during his first year back in office. By contrast, Joe Biden made a total of 13 trades during his entire term. In related news on Thursday, Trump honored SpaceX founder Elon Musk and other tech executives at a White House science summit. And those are some of the headlines. This is Democracy Now!, democracynow.org, The War and Peace Report. I'm Amy Goodman in New York with Juan Gonzalez in Chicago. Hi, Juan.
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1: Well, today, Juan, we're going to be talking about your old neighborhood, Uptown in Manhattan. Protests erupted in New York City on Thursday after a federal immigration agent shot and wounded a man in his vehicle in the Marble Hill neighborhood of northern Manhattan. Seven shots rang out in quick succession just after 4 p.m. on a crowded street as people walked home from work or accompanied their children home from school. 28-year-old Oscar Belgal was struck in the neck. His 5-year-old child was in the back seat of the car. Belgal was taken to the nearby Columbia Presbyterian Allen Hospital, where hundreds of protesters gathered to demand his release, chanting, "ICE off our streets now, and we want justice." New York police arrested 4 people, assaulted others, including congressional candidate Dadi Elisa Avila Chevalier, who was knocked to the ground. She'll join us in a minute. In a late night

0: news conference, New York City Mayor Zoran Mamdani said he called President Trump and spoke to him for 2 hours and also talked to Homeland Security Secretary Mark Wayne Mullen to negotiate Belgal's release, but was unsuccessful.
1: Around 4 p.m. this afternoon, a New Yorker was shot by ICE agents in Marble Hill. Many of the facts surrounding this shooting are still unclear. ICE agents surrounded the man's vehicle before opening fire. They wore construction vests and masks that concealed their faces. There was no reasonable way to identify them as ICE agents. School had just gotten out. The street was crowded with families and children. When ICE agents opened fire, a five-year-old child was in the back seat of the car. Thank God that child is physically unharmed. For the past 2 hours, I have been on the phone with President Trump and Secretary Mullen, negotiating the release of the man ICE agents shot. Those negotiations were unsuccessful. Just moments ago, ICE put the man in an unmarked vehicle and whisked him away. Let me say this plainly. What happened today was an outrage. I stand here not just as the mayor of our city, but as someone who is proud to be an immigrant in our city. And I know that these kinds of raids, this kind of terrorizing of this city, leaves the 3 million immigrants of this city asking if they are safe here, if they belong here, if this too can be their home here. We will not normalize ICE's viciousness. We will not accept its cruelty. We know, and I have said this directly, whether to the president or to the public, ICE undermines public safety. It makes us less safe. New York City will not stand by while ICE agents shoot New Yorkers. And we will not back down from the demand that so many, including myself, have put forward time and again. This is an agency that must be abolished.
0: New York City Mayor Zoran Mamdani, late last night at a news conference. We're joined now by two guests who were also on the scene last night. New York City Council member Carmen De La Rosa represents Marble Hill, Inwood, and Washington Heights. And we're joined by Daria Lisa Avila Chevalier. She's the Democratic candidate for Congress, representing Upper Manhattan and parts of the Bronx. I mean, to say the least, it was heated last night. I was there with Democracy Now!'s Nicole Salazar. Let me turn to Daria Lisa Avila Chevalier. Can you talk about what you're demanding right now as you participated in the news conference, then you marched to the hospital, hundreds were there, and then what happened to you?
2: Yeah, well, first of all, thank you, Amy, so much for having me. I had hoped that the next time we would get to speak would be under happier circumstances. But frankly, I've just been feeling enraged since yesterday. And it has been hard to process all that has happened and transpired. You know, when we were at the press conference, we were calling very clearly all of the elected officials for the abolishment of ICE. This is an agency that should have never existed to begin with. And what we saw yesterday was a prime example of why it is a terror to our communities, why it should not exist. It undermines public safety. It makes our communities feel terrorized by their own government. And we need to make sure that such an agency never comes to pass and never exists again. The fact that there were so many agents, ICE agents, HSI agents, federal agents on the scene, the NYPD was not giving elected officials much information once we were on the scene to try to understand what had happened, whether or not the child was safe. The fact that it took so long for us to get confirmation of those details, you know, all of that undermines public safety. Folks were scared, and rightfully so. You know, it was Senator Gustavo Rivera and I had to go behind HSI agents, Homeland Security Investigation agents, because they were going door to door asking neighbors for quote-unquote evidence, asking them about their video cameras, asking them for more information. And we had to go behind the HSI agents to let folks know that they were under no obligation to open the door, that they were under no obligation to speak to any of these agents without a warrant. And so I want New Yorkers to know, if you see someone, even if it says police, if it's not a warrant,

0: warrant. If they do not have a warrant, they do not have to open the door or speak to any of these agents. They will pretend to be NYPD police. They are not. You do not have to open the door to them. We went over to the press conference after that, called for abolishing ICE, called for the release of the person who had been shot, and for answers and accountability and meaningful accountability. Unfortunately, what I saw was NYPD escalating the situation where protesters were outside of the hospital trying to make sure that ICE wasn't leaving with our neighbor. And they continued to escalate the situation as I was trying to de-escalate and telling them that the barricades were not necessary, that folks were calm. The tensions continued to rise, and police became more aggressive and at one point shoved me and others to the ground. There were four arrests that happened yesterday. Those were completely unnecessary. The escalation, was completely unnecessary. And this is why we also must demand that we get rid of and disband the SRG, because this type of response should have never happened for folks who were just simply trying to protect their neighbor.
1: Yeah, I'd like to ask Councilwoman Carmen de la Rosa. I know this neighborhood well. I lived in Inwood a few blocks away from there for nearly 20 years, especially around where this happened. This is a highly congested area, especially in the afternoon, 4 o'clock in the afternoon, people coming out of the train station, a big mall right next door to there. Haven't you and other public officials complained about previously about ICE using a target right there in that mall to gather their forces and to go out on sweeps?
2: Yes, there's been an escalating sightings of ICE at the Target parking lot, which is private property. Myself and the surrounding elected officials have come together to demand that the owner of the property stop allowing ICE onto his property. We've been told that they would discontinue any presence of ICE at the parking lot. Unfortunately, we continue to see ICE there, and it has also been the scene of neighbors protesting that presence of ICE. But we've also seen ICE in our local parks. We've seen ICE sightings and congregating at Van Cortlandt Park in Inwood Hill Park. And this is the result of that escalating presence and unnecessary presence of ICE in our communities.
1: And how did the New York City Police Department deal with you as compared to the ICE agents and the federal authorities?
2: As Daria Lisa just said, the information coming from the NYPD was vague at best. I personally witnessed the NYPD escalating aggressively towards our community, barricading the community in, pressing barricades against our neighbors as they try to make sure that their rights, their civil rights to protest, to show up, to speak up, were being violated. And unfortunately, I also witnessed NYPD helping the ICE vehicles whisk away our neighbors and come in and out of the hospital. So, in my opinion, although we have been told that NYPD does not collaborate, there is a perception of, at the very least, coordinating efforts for ICE's entrance and exits into our hospital.
3: Daria Lisa Avila Chevalier, witnesses have said that the ICE agent used what appeared to be a long gun, a large semi-automatic assault rifle. Can you talk about using a high-powered weapon as children are leaving school? And what does it mean for the city and also the state of New York to be a sanctuary city and state?
0: Amy, I cannot think of any good reason why such a weapon would be in our city at all, held by anybody. And the fact that these cowboys who think they can just be above the law are shooting into our streets, not asking who is around, shooting into a car that had a 5-year-old child in it. That child is so traumatized now because they just witnessed their fa his father be shot by these agents. When we arrived at the scene, I asked the officers whether it was a crime scene because of the crash or a crime scene because of the shooting. And the NYPD told me that it was a crime scene because of the shooting, and yet they could not tell us whether the shooter had been apprehended, who the shooter was. No information was given to us. And so, to Carmen's point, the vagueness of this.

0: really forces us to ask whether the silence here is not also complicity in ICE's actions. The fact that, you know, we saw agents change clothes, we were trying to figure out, identify which agency they were with, and no information was being given to elected officials at all levels of government. It was truly astonishing as I was making my way over to the hospital to see, you know, an unmarked car, which had police lights, heading south, and police, NYPD police, pushing protesters, physically pushing protesters out of the street. And as the car was ramming into people before speeding away, it is truly shocking. And I you know, the levels of violence, not just from the fact that the ICE agent had a weapon of that magnitude, but the use of the vehicles that were running into our neighbors, all of that is an affront to the notion that this has anything to do with public safety. We have become less safe with the presence of ICE, and we need to make sure that we are actually upholding the sanctuary policies of this city. There is no reason why NYPD should be collaborating this way, even just by standing around. That in itself is complicity in this. And, you know, I was actually very disgusted to hear Commissioner Tisch's remarks yesterday, because just a few hours prior, public advocate Jumaane Williams reminded us that the way that the victim would be spoken about would be in a demonizing way. And just a few hours later, that is what Police Commissioner Tisch did. There is no reason for her to read out, you know, this person's past contact with police. There was no justification for anything that transpired that afternoon. And for her to do that was symboling that there are some occasions under which that is okay. There is no occasion under which this is okay. There is no excuse for allowing ICE to come into our city to shoot seven bullets into cars where there are children. It is just an outrage. And I truly have no words for just how enraging everything that transpired last night was.
1: I want to thank you both for being with us, Dottie Lisa Avila Chevalier, Democratic candidate in New York's 13th congressional district. And I want to thank New York City Councilmember Carmen De La Rosa. Coming up, the 2026 Nobel Peace Prize has been awarded to Navi Pillay, the South African-born jurist and human rights activist. Stay with us.

0: La Jura, The Oath, by Chicano Batman, performing in our Democracy Now! Studio. This is Democracy Now!, democracynow.org, The War and Peace Report. I'm Amy Goodman with Juan Gonzalez. The Norwegian Nobel Committee has announced the winner of the 2026 Nobel Peace Prize. This is chair of the Nobel Committee speaking in Oslo this morning.
1: The Nobel Peace Prize for 2026 goes to a person who, with exceptional courage and integrity, has led the way towards a more comprehensive global legal order. This year's laureate has been instrumental in ensuring that war crimes, crimes against humanity, and genocide are prosecuted. The Norwegian Nobel Committee has decided to award the Nobel Peace Prize for 2026 to Navathanam Navi Pillai for her efforts to promote peace and international law.
0: The South African human rights lawyer and international jurist, Navi Pillay, has been the United Nations High Commissioner for Human Rights and a judge at both the International Criminal Court and at an international tribunal investigating the 1994 genocide in Rwanda. Most recently, she led the UN Independent International Commission of Inquiry that it concluded that Israel had committed genocide in Gaza. Navi Pillay is now 85 years old. She was born into an Indian Tamil family in apartheid South Africa, the first woman to start a law practice in Natal, South Africa, in 1967. She began her legal career defending anti-apartheid activists, including Nelson Mandela, exposing torture and helping establish key rights for prisoners on Robben Island. The Nobel Committee also praised her work in South Africa.
1: A common thread runs from her early work defending Nelson Mandela and others who stood up against apartheid to her service as a judge in some of the key international court cases of our time.
0: Navi Pillay was in Nuremberg, Germany, at an annual conference of human rights lawyers and judges when she got the news this morning.
2: If you clap a little bit more, I may share this prize with Trump. The last thing I did is the delivery of the report on Gaza, naming what's happening there as genocide.
3: Yeah.
4: Bravo.
0: Meanwhile, Israel's foreign ministry took to X to denounce the awarding of the Nobel Peace Prize to Navi Pillay, calling it a, quote, grotesque weaponization of an award to legitimize anti-Israel hatred and prejudice, unquote. This is Navi Pillay speaking to Reuters last year about her genocide findings as the chair of the UN Independent International Commission of Inquiry on the Occupied Palestinian Territories.
2: Genocide is occurring in Gaza. We haven't gone into Palestine yet. We will, because this is a permanent commission. And we named the three individuals that we felt were responsible. And we said, and the one is the prime minister, the other the president, and the third is the former minister of defense. And we said that since they acted as agents of the state, then the state of Israel is responsible.
5: Today we witness in real time how the promise of never again is broken and tested in the eyes of the world. The ongoing genocide in Gaza is a moral outrage and a legal emergency.
0: For more, we're joined here in our New York studio by war crimes prosecutor Reed Brody, member of the International Commission of Jurists, served as a member of the United Nations Group of Human Rights Experts on Nicaragua. He's also the author of To Catch a Dictator, The Pursuit and Trial of Hissein Habre. First, Reed, your response to Navi Pillay being chosen as the 2026 Nobel Peace Laureate.
6: This was just wonderful. I mean, I love Navi Pillay. I mean, everybody in
3: the human rights movement reveres Navi Pillay, who actually embodies the last 60 years of work for human rights and the rule of law from a anti-apartheid lawyer and judge in South Africa to the tribunals on Rwanda and the ICC as High Commissioner for Human Rights, not just being the first woman in all of these things, but actually, or the first African, but actually, you know, breaking new ground on genocide, on LGBT issues, on women's issues. And it's also a stinging rebuke to Donald Trump. Donald Trump is fighting, and the Nobel Committee did not mention Donald Trump, but his name was omnipresent in what they said. I mean, this Donald Trump is sanctioning judges, fighting for a world in which, you know, might makes right, in which there is no accountability. And Navi Pillay represents the exact opposite of that. The rule of law, accountability for the worst crimes, you know, the rule of law rather than the law of the jungle.
4: And Reid, it's not only a rebuke, obviously, of Donald Trump, but the decision of the Nobel Committee to

0: Choose Navi Pillay at this particular time in terms of the impact on Israel and the growing isolation of Israel worldwide. Could you talk about that as well?
1: Well, of course, Navi Pillay was the head of the UN Independent Commission that was looking into abuses in the occupied territories. I'm on a similar commission for Nicaragua. And she found, with her, beyond a reasonable doubt, excuse me, reasonable grounds to believe that Israel was committing genocide. And she backed that up, through thousands with thousands of interviews, through, forensic proof. And I think around the world, people can cite the work that Navi Pillay has done on this. When people say that Israel is engaged in genocide, they have this imprimatur from a quasi-judicial body of the United Nations, led by one of the most distinguished judges in the world.
2: And if you could comment on the comments of the Nobel Committee around right now, the international legal order and what international human rights law is about.
1: Well, I think that's the most important thing here. I mean, we are living in a moment, as you have had on your show several times, in which the entire architecture of international law and accountability is under attack. The United States, which has vowed to dismantle the International Criminal Court, the court that she used to sit on, brick by brick, which is sanctioning the judges, like as she was once a judge of the ICC. We understand new sanctions for the United States are coming down. And here is somebody who represents the exact opposite, who represents exactly that so-called international law, those rogue international judges that the United States is going up. So this is such an important moment.
2: And interesting, she got the news in Nuremberg, Germany, the significance of Nuremberg and the Nuremberg trials for the establishment of international law.
1: Absolutely. I mean, the Nuremberg is the genesis of international accountability. It's the genesis of never again. It's the first international tribunal that held state actors responsible for crimes against humanity, which talked about aggression as the supreme international crime. And in Nuremberg, she's on the board of the Nuremberg Academy, and there's in fact, one of the last times I saw Navi Pillay was in Nuremberg, where they hold these regular meetings of judges and lawyers to promote the legacy of Nuremberg and the Nuremberg principles, which stand for this idea that no one is above the law. And very importantly, I mean, the United States, Russia, Soviet Union, France, and the Great Britain were the powers that created the International Military Tribunal. And the U.S. prosecutor, Judge Jackson, said, we are, it's the Germans who are in front of us today, but this law has to apply to everyone.
2: I wanted to ask you a question on a separate issue, and that is the issue of Nicaragua. We have the latest news that the United States has sent a Nicaragua torture victim back to, deported him to Nicaragua, a Nicaraguan exile who was imprisoned and tortured after protesting against the country's government, was deported by the U.S. back to Nicaragua, where he was immediately imprisoned this past week. If you can talk about your role in investigating Nicaragua, and it's very interesting to speak to you, given that, what, 40 years ago, you were one of the leading critics and investigators of the Contra war crime atrocities against the Sandinistas.
1: Well, I mean, so today, of course, Nicaragua has become a dictatorship led by Daniel Ortega, in which there are no human rights, there is no civic space, in which 453 Nicaraguans have been stripped of their nationality, expelled. One-tenth of the Nicaraguan population has fled abroad, and many are in the United States.
2: Some of them old centuries.

0: Some of them old Sandinista leaders, many of them who were expelled by Nicaragua to the United States. And unfortunately, a number of them, seven of Nicaragua once put 222 dissidents on a plane to the United States. As of today, six of those people have been in ICE detention. And, you know, Marco Rubio, the United States considers Nicaragua to be a dictatorship. The U.S. government has coordinated international efforts to isolate Nicaragua, including a recent meeting of the Organization of American States that were devoted to Nicaragua. And yet what we're seeing is that Nicaraguan dissidents are being picked up by ICE and in this case, returned to Nicaragua, where they are rearrested. In other cases, Nicaraguans are being sent around the world. There are Nicaraguans who have been deported to the Central African Republic. A few weeks ago, one of the 222 Nicaraguans who was expelled on a plane, a leading journalist, Luis Galeano, on whose show I've been many times, was arrested by ICE. And still, now he's out on bail, but he still faces deportation hearings.
1: And your title on the commission investigating Nicaragua released the report?
0: I'm a member of the United Nations group of human rights experts on Nicaragua, similar to the one that Navi Pillay was the chair of for the occupied Palestinian territories.
1: In which she found genocide.
0: In which she found that Israel had been engaged in genocide.
1: I want to thank you so much for being with us. Reed Brody, war crimes prosecutor, member of the International Commission of Jurists, has served, as he said, as a member of the United Nations Group of Human Rights Experts on Nicaragua. Coming up, we look at the ongoing fallout from Cornell University's handling of an alleged gang rape of a Cornell undergraduate at a college fraternity house. Stay with us.
2: Tu hermana, tu hijo, Tamara, Pamela, Valentina. Yo puedo ser tu gran amiga, incluso tu compañera de vida. Yo

0: Anti-Patriarchy, Anti-Patriarchy by Anna Tijoux. This is Democracy Now!, democracynow.org. I'm Amy Goodman with Juan Gonzalez. We turn now to the national outcry over the recent revelations of sexual assault at Cornell University. And a warning to our audience, the following stories contain graphic descriptions of sexual assault. The former student who has sued Cornell University, alleging she was gang raped in 2024 by seven male students at the Chi Phi fraternity house, has reportedly gone into hiding in her parents' home after receiving death threats. Lawyers for the woman, known only as Jane Doe, describe her deteriorating mental state to CNN after an escalating series of violent threats. That included a so-called swatting episode in which heavily armed police officers showed up at her family home, guns drawn, on a bogus tip that people had been killed inside. Since Jane Doe filed her civil suit, prosecutors have reopened a criminal investigation, and New York Governor Kathy Hochul appointed Attorney General Letitia James as special prosecutor in the case. Cornell University hired Sally Yates, a top former U.S. Justice Department lawyer, to lead an independent review of how the school handled the allegations. Thursday was a national day of action in solidarity with Jane Doe and against impunity for sexual abusers, with high schoolers, college students, advocates holding walkouts, rallies, vigils in 40 states. Here in New York, scores of students from Columbia University and Barnard College protested outside Columbia's gates, demanding administrators cut ties with associates of the late convicted sex trafficker Jeffrey Epstein, including Barnard College trustee Francine Lefrak, who was invited to spend a holiday with Jeffrey Epstein in 2010, 2 years after Epstein was convicted of soliciting prostitution from a minor. This is Marisol Boniface, a sophomore at Barnard College.
1: As I reel in the actions of Cornell University, I remind myself that Jane Doe's

0: sentenced. Her rapist free to walk the grounds of Cornell under a system that chose the university over the student.
1: For more, we're joined by Siah Taylor from Ithaca, New York. She's a sophomore at Cornell University, majoring in environment, sustainability, and government, a member of the Students for a Democratic Cornell. And we're joined from Ithaca by Paul Ortiz, professor of labor history at Cornell University, leading sponsoring faculty senator for the vote of no confidence resolution. Let's begin with you, Professor Ortiz. What actually are you calling for? What is this vote?
2: Amy, this is a resolution that states that the faculty has no confidence in the ability of the central administration of Cornell to effectively address the ongoing crisis of sexual assault at Cornell. Students have been approaching faculty, Amy. Many of us have been holding open office hours. And the number one message that Cornell students have is that the Jane Doe's ordeal is the tip of the iceberg, that there have been many, many other cases where women have been sexually assaulted and raped at Cornell University, and they're afraid of coming forward. They're afraid of going to the authorities because the investigation may be botched or they may be shamed. And so after hearing student after student coming in, and Amy, not just students, current students, but alumni, I've had alumni share stories about how they were raped at Cornell in years past. And so this is what leads us to call for a vote of no confidence in Cornell's central administration.
3: And Professor Ortiz, how do you respond to those who say that this is a largely a symbolic vote if it occurs and will not lead to the removal of the president or the provost?
2: Well, we responded to that by saying many people approached us as we were putting this resolution together. This is a collective process. And what we came up with was that even if you could remove Mike Kotlikoff or other administrators, and believe me, there are many students and many faculty who would like nothing less. The problem is, if you remove one person, it doesn't change the culture. It doesn't change the culture of rape culture on campus. It doesn't change the fact that generations of Cornell students and staff and alumni have been victims of sexual assault, and the central administration has failed to address those traumas. And so it sometimes Americans have this idea that if you just replace the person at the top, things will change. Well, this wouldn't change anything at Cornell.
1: I want to go back to our guest, the student, Siah Taylor, who is 18 years old and a sophomore at Cornell University. If you can explain what you understood took place, this was several years ago when Jane Doe, as we are calling her, says she went into this frat house, Chi Phi, and says she was raped by seven male students. At this point, the college newspaper has named those students, right? Two of them expelled and several of them still going to class. One was assigned writing an essay. And so we saw signs on campus that protests were holding saying sentencing, not essays. Can you explain what you understood took place and why this has exploded on the campus now, Siah?
4: What took place, as released by the Cornell Daily Sun, was a very horrific, very detailed, and very graphic incident. What happened to Jane Doe wasn't just the fact that she went to the Chi Phi house and seven men took advantage of her. The entire system of Cornell University failed her. Students are outraged not because they're outraged solely at these seven men. They're outraged at the system that the university perpetrates. Rape culture and sexual assault culture thrives on campus. Even though I am a sophomore and I'm 18 years old, in my one full year that I've seen Cornell University, I have seen it firsthand, where Cornell has a very corrupt judicial process. They would rather brush many cases under the rug than actually give people fair trials, fair investigations, and fair due process. So the true outrage in this case doesn't just come from what happened to James.

0: know, it comes from the fact that it could have happened to anybody on campus and they still would have not received any justice.
1: And Sai, I wanted to ask you, at universities across the country, faculty and staff every year undergo training on sexual harassment and sexual assault and what to do about it and the Title IX requirements. And yet these events continue to happen. What is fundamentally wrong with the process that these universities are undertaking to educate their students and staff?
0: As a member of Students for a Democratic Cornell, us, our organization, along with 40 other coalition partners on campus, released 5 demands that we want the university to see and to put into action in response to this case. And one of the demands does indeed talk about how mandatory sexual assault prevention training needs to take place. As it stands right now at Cornell University, you need to complete a module in the summer before you become a freshman at Cornell. It is 30 minutes long, and most students that I've interacted with have entirely skipped it. And even besides for the education level, Cornell University does not make sexual assault seem like a big thing. They make sexual assault prevention modules into a quick 30-minute course, which is not the severity that this situation or that these events require.
2: Let me ask Professor Ortiz, just going through what has taken place. Jane Doe said in the lawsuit that she arrived at the Chi Phi fraternity house one night to meet a friend. Despite already being intoxicated, she says two of the frat brothers, including her friend, pressured her to snort ketamine and gave her marijuana. She says they proposed a threesome. She was too impaired to consent, then raped her. One of the men then sent a Snapchat message to a fraternity group that chat saying that there was, quote, free bleep upstairs. For the next several hours, Jane Doe says the 7 named plaintiffs in the lawsuit took turns assaulting her. Now, Governor Hochul has called for an end to the intoxication loophole. I think 20 states have this, that says if you're intoxicated, you can't charge something like rape. And it is said that the Cornell police, in handing over the case to the Ithaca police and to the DA, omitted the phrase that she said, "I am 100% sure I was raped." Professor Ortiz.
3: Yes. These are all facts, Amy, and I think this is the reason that Jane Doe's ordeal has galvanized students, faculty, alumni, and we're hearing from people all across the country. My students have approached me, all women, to talk about their ordeals. And the reason Jane Doe's case galvanized them is they said, we recognize our ordeal at Cornell and Jane Doe's experiences. We have been sexually assaulted. And when we tried to speak out, we were silenced. There is a real culture of fear at Cornell, Amy. It's not just Cornell, but we're focusing on Cornell right now. Students have been afraid to speak out and to say anything that the administration might view as being unpopular. We know that there was repression of pro-Palestinian protesters, of anti-war protesters. What my students report to me is there's a continuum of fear about speaking out to any experience that the university doesn't want us to be being made public.
2: Shut down. Was Chi Phi shut down?
3: Yes, it was shut down. And Amy, this morning, there was a powerful op-ed written by a former Chi Phi member in the Cornell Daily Sun. And I really want to lift up the Daily Sun as really a beacon of amazing reporting on campus, the independent student newspaper. But that former member of Chi Phi detailed the brutal hazing and very sexualized hazing rituals.
2: We have to leave it there, but I want to thank you so much for being with us. We'll certainly continue to cover this case. Paul Ortiz, professor of labor history at Cornell, and Saya Taylor, 18-year-old sophomore at Cornell, majoring in environment, sustainability, and government, member of the Students for a Democratic Cornell. That does it for our show. Steal the Story, Please. The documentary about Democracy Now! Will be viewable online for the first time in an exclusive special event starting Tuesday, October 13th at 8 p.m. Eastern Time. If you live in Canada and the United States, you can watch the film in your own own home be part of the post-screening question and answer with me and the filmmakers, moderated by the Pulitzer.

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It's Friday. 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I'm your host, Tall Brian, bringing you 2 hours of heavy metal music every Friday from noon till 2 p.m. Mountain Time, where I dwell here in the Mountain Time Zone and where CJSR broadcasts from. Let me tell you about the set I just played to kick off today's edition of Heavy Metal Lunchbox. Wrapping up the set from Germany, Deutschland, some Sodom from their Arsonist album came out in 2025. I played the song Battle of Harvest Moon because, you know, Harvest Moon. And before that, some Axe Womb from their Newborns with Axes EP album that came out this year. I played the song To Whom It May Concern. Before that, some Kill Witch from the Tapes from the Crypt sampler. I played the song EDT by Kill Witch. And if you like Axe Womb and Kill Witch, they're playing real soon. They're playing this Saturday, October 10th, down at the Starlight Room. Kill Witch is doing their Raise the Dead EP release. Axe Womb's on the bill. Also on the bill, Messer and Costectomy. It's all ages. Should be a good time. In honor of Kill Witch, I know one of their favorite bands is Razor. So I started off the set and started off the show with some Razor. They are from Guelph, Ontario, some classic Canadian thrash. Does Canada have a big four of thrash? Well, if they do, I would say Razor are definitely one of them. From the 1988 album Violent Restitution, I played The Martial Arts. And not martial arts like karate and kung fu. Martial is spelled like the amplifier. Very clever, Razor. I like what you did there. I got some more tunes, some more metal tunes, some more heaviness to rock your world, to run amok, and make you feel good and enjoy your lunchtime. Coming up right away here on CJSR on Heavy Metal Lunchbox.

0: 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I'm your host, Tal Bryan, bringing you 2 hours of metal like I do every Friday from noon till 2 p.m. Mountain Time. 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I just played The Smalls from the 1995 album Waste and Tragedy. I played the song Fades Away, and I cut in because I'm getting a transmission from some unknown remote location. I think it's a bunker with bad reception. Oh, hang on, folks. I'm getting some kind of transmission here over the phone. It's I think it's Guy Lavallee trying to patch in from Northwest Fear Fest happening next week in Edmonton. I don't like the sound of that ominous music. Guy, are you there? Can you hear me? Are you okay? Can you give me a synopsis of Northwest Fear Fest?
1: Hey, yeah, it's Guy Lavallee here from Northwest Fear Fest, lead programmer. Really excited to be celebrating our fifth year this year from October 14th to 18th down at Metro Cinema. All the screenings are there. We've got stuff going on every single day and evening. And a few that I guess highlight is opening night, October 14th at 6:45. We've got The Last Temptation of Becky. So for anyone who's been following the Becky franchise, which has been like so amazingly fun, the first Becky, of course, cast Kevin James against type as a villain. And then they kind of upped their game in part two.

0: in The Wrath of Becky by casting Sean William Scott as the villain. And they've kind of put the icing on top of the cake here with Last Temptation of Becky, with Neil Patrick Harris as the evil Nazi. So this time around, Becky is working for the CIA, and she's charged with basically taking down this cabal of Nazis. I mean, what's not to love? Another one I really, really, this has come out of nowhere, and I really want people to know about. Thursday night at 6:30, it's this brand new movie called The Cycle. The less you know about it, the better. All I can say is, in a year that's been filled with great, like, original horror that kind of came out of nowhere, The Cycle is one of my favorite gems of the year. This thing came out of nowhere. And it's funny because a couple weeks ago, even Stephen King tweeted about it. He was like, man, put this film on your calendar because it's really something special. He usually doesn't tweet about stuff unless it's his own. So The Cycle is highly, highly recommended. And then, of course, one along with all the new stuff that we show, like, we've also got Unholy Night and American Dollhouse, a couple of super twisted Christmas themed horrors. We've got the new one from the Addams Family, The Glorious Dead. We've got some great martial arts action with Godskin and Attack on Paradise. We have the creepiest, most crawl under your skin movie of the year with Breeder. And then the thing, of course, I think a lot of listeners would be so excited about, and one of my favorite things to program every year, and one of our biggest nights of the year, is our retro programming. So Friday night from 6 to 10, well, actually from 6 till midnight, is our retro 80s slasher night. 6 o'clock, it starts with the 40th anniversary of Friday the 13th, Part 6, Jason Lives. 8 o'clock, we have a 45th anniversary of one of the most underrated and best slashers of the 80s, from 1981, The Prowler. And then at 10 o'clock, an amazing Italian slasher from 1987 called Stage Fright. And not to be outdone, Saturday night, October 17th, 10:30. This is about as extreme as it gets, kids. It's the 4K uncut brand new restoration of perhaps the most notorious film ever made, Hannibal Holocaust. So there's a brief overview. You can find the full lineup either at Metro Cinema's website or northwestfearfest.ca, where you can also buy tickets. Thanks for the support. Hope to see everyone out at the festival.
1: I think you got cut off. There's that ominous music again. I don't like the sound of that. It's quite ominous. Guy, are you still there? Can you hear me? I think you got cut off. Well, folks, that was Guy Lavallee from Northwest Fear Fest happening next week in Edmonton, Metro Cinema. I hope he's okay. Well, in his honor, let's play some Alice Cooper. How about The Man Behind the Mask? It's the 40th anniversary of Friday the 13th, Part 6, Jason Lives. I'm sure it's what Guy would have wanted. All right, in his honor, here is some Alice Cooper here on Heavy Metal Lunchbox on CJSR.

0: 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I'm your host, Tal Bryan. That was, of course, Alice Cooper with the song He's Back, the man behind the mask from the soundtrack to the Friday the 13th movie, Part 6, Jason Lives. It's the 40th anniversary of that movie, happening soon at Northwest Fear Fest next week at the Metro Cinema. Still not sure about the whereabouts of Guy Lavallee. I think he got cut off. He was kind of going full tilt with his explanation and that ominous music. It's never a good sign. But I suspect his whereabouts might be known if you tune in to Moving Radio, happening later today, this Friday, from 5 till 6 p.m. with your hosts, Christian Zip, Lindsay Campbell, and Lucas Anders. An awesome show here on CJSR. Are you a movie buff? Do you like cool films? 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Most Fridays, I suspect Christian Zip knows the whereabouts of Guy Lavallee. So I hope everything is okay. I know Christian is a big metal fan too, so fingers crossed. On that note, let's just try to feel better about things and you know, hope everything's okay. With some more heavy metal tunes coming up right away here on CJSR on Heavy Metal Lunchbox.
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Yeah, CJSR. We have a few paid staff. 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Cool stuff, interesting stuff, like what I just played in the last set. Wrapping up the set from Edmonton, Santorum. Yes, a song called Urethral Anatomization came out in 2025. That's the song I played before Santorum. Also from Edmonton, some Brainstem from their 2025 album, Nullified. I played the song Monarch Rising and kicking off that set from Edmonton. So some kind of trend here from their 2015 album, Dust of Existence. Going back a little ways, getting kind of old school, I guess. Over 10 years now. I played the song Relentless Reprisal. So yes, Display of Decay, Brainstem, and Santorum. I have a good idea. Yeah? You want to hear it? Okay, my idea is I'm going to play some more metal tunes, and it's going to be coming up right away here on CJSR Heavy Metal Lunchbox. Oh, we all agree. Cool.

0: 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I want to tell you about some metal tunes, some heaviness I played in that last set. Should I go oldest to newest or newest to oldest? Okay, whatever. Starting off that set, I played a band from Raleigh, North Carolina. They've been around for quite a long time, but they have a new album. Came out in 2026. Who is it? What band is this you speak of? The band I speak of, they're called Corrosion of Conformity, a.k.a. COC, from their latest album, Good God, Bad Man. I played the song Good God, Final Dawn by Corrosion of Conformity. Following that, some newer stuff from Death Angel. Yeah, some Bay Area thrash. Came out in 2025. I played the song Wrath, Bring Fire. It's from a single that came out 2025. Following Death Angel from England, the UK. Discharge from their 1984 album, Never Again. I played the title track, Never Again, because that song's a banger. That album's a banger. That band is a banger. If you don't know Discharge, go check them out. You know, more on the, you know, hardcore punk, D-beat, heaviness tip. But, hey, sometimes you got to throw in some different fun stuff into the lunchbox to keep it interesting and enjoyable. You know, a nice treat. Ooh, you know, isn't it fun when you open up your lunchbox and someone put a fun treat in there? Or you forgot you gave yourself a treat because you packed it the night before when you were really tired and run around. Well, that's how that works. And wrapping up the set, some Motorhead from the Orgasmatron album. I played the title track, Orgasmatron. And I'm going to send out to my good friend Tim in Calgary, my friend Ben in Edmonton and Parts Unknown, and this other guy, I forget his name, Paul Spider something. I'm not sure if I'm pronouncing that correctly. Anyway, that's for all you Motorhead freaks out there. Some Motorhead. I got more tunes, more metal tunes. Okay, okay, yeah, yeah. All right, more heavy metal tunes coming up right away here on CJSR Heavy Metal Lunchbox.
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I am your host, Tall Brian, and I bring you 2 hours of heavy metal music every Friday from noon till 2 p.m. I'm not sure why I started singing that, but hey, that sounded kind of cool, so I had to commit. Wrapping up that set of tunes of heaviness that I just played, that we all enjoyed as a soundscape with our lunch and our lunchtime errands. Some Cryptopsy from Montreal, Quebec, Canada, from their 2025 album, An Insatiable Violence. I played the song The Nimis Adoration. Before that, a band from Czechia, formerly known as the Czech Republic. Yes, yes. You're keeping up on your Olympic sports, so you know they... name got changed a few years ago, so yeah, current events. The band I played is called Goodalax, from their 2021 album The Poop Pendables. I played the song Poop Busters by Goodalax. If you don't know Goodalax, yes, that was the song with the funny, weird, froggy, croaky vocals. Go check them out. Go watch some of their live footage and it'll all make sense, or it won't make sense at all, but fun, enjoyable. I saw them live and it was hilarious. So, yep, it's all good, dumb. I was going to say clean fun, but it's kind of messy, actually. Before Goodalax from Norway, some brand new stuff from a band called Mayhem. You heard of them? Yeah, Mayhem. They have a new album, came out in 2026. It's called Liturgy of Death. And I played the song Despair, and it's a pretty solid album. I haven't heard too many people talking about it or much traction. I don't know. I don't do too much searching on the internet for stuff like that. I kind of live the mushroom life in the dark, and they feed me. Wait, what? So yeah, Mayhem album sounds pretty good. If you're a Mayhem fan, I think you will definitely enjoy it. If you're not a Mayhem fan, well, you might still enjoy it. It's better than the last one. I like it, and I'm gonna delve into it more personally and maybe more on this show down the road. However, immediately down the road, I have for us more metal tunes coming up right away here on CJSR on Heavy Metal Lunchbox.

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0: 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This is CJSR and you're listening to the Heavy Metal Lunchbox Show with your host, me, Tall Brian, and I bring you heavy metal music every Friday to enjoy with your lunchtime break when you may be having your lunch, maybe you're doing some lunchtime errands, taking care of business one way or another, but now you get to have a heavy metal score, metal music, a soundtrack, as it were. Every Friday from noon until 2 p.m., I want to tell you about what we heard in that set. Wrapping up the set, a band from the Edmonton area. They're called Juliet Ruin. From Juliet Ruin's latest album, Regime, I played the song Poems by a Poltergeist. Before Juliet Ruin, some Forsaken Rite. They are from Edmonton. From their latest EP album, I think it came out in 2024. I don't remember. Tell me, computer. My computer says 2024. Thanks, computer. Wow. Wave of the future. From Forsaken Rite, from their Forgotten West EP album, I played the title track, The Forgotten West. And kicking off that set, some Age of Ashes from their 2023 Nuclear Shadows EP. I played the title track, Nuclear Shadows. What kind of tunes are coming up in this next set of metal music that I'm going to play here on CJSR on Heavy Metal Lunchbox?
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0: All right, y'all, it's about that time. 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That is the trifecta that makes it work, makes it all happen. Yeah, CJSR is volunteer-run, volunteer-powered. That's where all these cool, weird shows you've been listening to, that's where they're coming from. Folks like my bad self who just want to bring you fun, cool, interesting music. You know, maybe have a dialogue, a friendly dialogue occasionally about some cool music. And I would like to tell you what I'm going to play to wrap up this week's episode. First, I'm going to play a band from Finland. They're called Havu Krunu from their latest album. Came out in 2025. It was very solid. That's a solid band. One of my favorite bands over the last few years. Yes, especially good. The album is called Tavastland or Tavastland. The title of the song, it's in Finnish, Kulametong Lauluhenki. Lauluhenki. Yep, I'm going to leave it at that. And following Havu Krunu, another band who likes to sing about forests and mountains, but they're from a little closer to home. They are from home, Edmonton, Alberta, Canada. The band is called Takara. From their latest offering, came out in 2025. It's two songs. So does that make it an EP? But the songs are really long.

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1: Music, news, and alternative views. 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Volunteers. Thus, CGSR was born. Using its ultra superpowers, FM 88.5 has devoted its life to saving Edmonton from the forces of boredom.

0: The Alberta referendum is coming up on October 19th. To help get you ready, Alberta-based creator Gabrielle Barber is breaking down the questions. Question 8. Do you support the government of Alberta working with the governments of other willing provinces to amend the Canadian Constitution to allow provinces to opt out of federal programs that intrude on provincial jurisdiction, such as healthcare, education, and social services, without a province losing any of the associated federal funding for use in its social programs?
1: If I were to translate this into a more colloquial English, should the government of Alberta fight to opt out of these social programs while still receiving funding for them? What does this even mean? I'm going to use an example for this one because I feel like it's going to help. If you live here in Alberta, you've probably noticed that there are a lot of daycares popping up recently. That's because Canada and Alberta signed an agreement in 2021 to make childcare more accessible and affordable. The federal government provided about $5 billion to train more educators, to subsidize healthcare, and also to open more licensed daycares. What's being suggested here in the question is that the federal government gives the provinces funding still, but can't dictate how they spend it. Other social programs that would fall under this scope include dental care and childcare benefits. So why would people want to change how this existing system works? Some may not like how the federal government controls how we spend funding and think that it might be more useful to put the money into something else. The official referendum website argues that the provinces should have more control over how their money is spent. In short, voting yes means wanting the government of Alberta to have more control over how social services are funded, and voting no means that the funding model should remain the same.
0: That was Gabrielle Barber explaining one of the questions on the upcoming Alberta referendum. You can find her online at Gabrielle A. Barber. For more information, visit elections.ca.

0: ab.ca/elections/referendum.
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My name is Tagishi Tashi Jazin. I am Tibetan monk from the Ganden Changze Monastery, and you are attuned to CGSR 900 ohms of power. Nge mingla gishi tashi jenzi shugu ye ane chunan so CGR gubja ohms ki power ne juni nge ti de nge nge namla tuji jeshu.

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0: Howdy there, partners. I'm Charles Entertainment Cowboy. 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
1: The following contains content that your children almost certainly wouldn't have noticed, but that you might not want them hearing anyway. Panicked ear covering is advised.
2: 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I've been expecting you. Welcome to Terrible Radio.

Ladies and gentlemen, we are experiencing technical difficulties. As far as I can tell, the board is no longer playing music. I don't know how that happened. Here is one of those times where at CJSR we grab a random CD off the shelf and hope it works. This is Maria Dunn from the album Hardscrabble Hope. And let me power on the CD player because this is not how we expected to play music today. Is that going in? Perfect. This is Cold is a Thirsty Business. That sounds like an interesting sounding song. What kind of music is this? This is folk music, of course it is. Enjoy this while we figure out what on earth is happening.

And that was, hold on, let me, yeah, we're audible? Great. That was Slipping by Rariel, R.Ariel. Before that was Love Deficiency Syndrome by Jody Gledham. And before that, and I always love going classic in style vis-a-vis the radio. I haven't done this in a while. Before that was Coal is a Thirsty Business by Maria Dunn. You're listening to Terrible Radio on CJSR. Next up, we're going to try another hot fix for the... we do actually have the computer up and running, but I've already got the next hot fix going. So, okay, so that is working. Great. This is an old favorite of ours. It's Bite Marks by Patriarchy.

And that is where we all discovered that I listened to all my music on loop and didn't turn that off. Or we've got some texts in. I'll get to the text after I tell you what we just listened to. That was Little Green Men by Egalitarianism Today, followed by the first 2 seconds of Bite Marks by Patriarchy. Anyway, before Egalitarianism Today, we listened to a song from Evanescence's second album, The Open Door. That was Sweet Sacrifice. And to start off that block of music, we listened to the entirety of Bite Marks by Patriarchy, a band that I quite love, and in an emergency situation, was very happy to fall back on. You're listening to Terrible Radio on CJSR, where we've got it under control, but the front half of the show was very much plagued by some crazy technical difficulties. We've got some texts in. We've got one from John. A coal is a terrible business. That is because when when the computer went down, obviously, it's tradition on the air to grab a random CD off the shelf and start playing it. And so the song that we played from that is Coal is a Thirsty Business. And so that's what that text was a reference to. And we also got a text from Scott. I'm loving every minute of this crisis. And if I'm being honest with myself, in some sick, twisted way, so was I. I feel like with all the technology at our disposable and all of my years of radio experience, I have been feeling way too in control of what's going on in the booth here. And it was very fun to just default to emergency settings and just have to roll with the punches. But anyway, this is Terrible Radio, and we will be right back after.

0: for this. I promise. Don't miss me too hard.
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0: Welcome back to Terrible Radio. Up next, we are going to listen to Hands and Crosses by Halt, an awesome band out of Vancouver, who I love to watch, listen to, and I can say from when they were in town last, they're also really awesome to chat with. So let's listen to some Halt, and just imagine that this whole time there's a massive smile on my face for thinking of them and getting to listen to them as I do every day. Anyway, this is Hands and Crosses.

That was "Please don't come to my shows," all one word, all one word, and the "please" is a PLS. "Please don't come to my shows" by Tailbiter. Before that was "The Watcher" by Vertigo, and before that was "Hands and Crosses" by Halt. You're listening to Terrible Radio on CJSR. I'm your host, Monica. We are going to do something that is poor practice for a radio producer to do, but I have the USB stick with the next music that we're going to listen to currently in my hands. And the last time that I tried to put a flash drive

into our computer, all the sound died. So we are going to see what happens. I am going to, let's say, on low level, put some just background music on. Let's see, just something. This is failing down, which we're going to listen to. Oh, it's a missing file. That's great. Okay, there's a section called background music. This is perfect. 70s music. Okay, hold on. Bernard Estardi. And we're just going to have that on low level as background music so that we can tell if the sound cuts out. This is the flash drive. We have success. The thing that killed the beginning of the show no longer can hurt us. And now let me cue up that music while I tell you what we're going to be listening to. We are currently... Oop. I told you this is bad practice. This is why, because I am actively copying items over while the broadcast happens, and it's deeply unprofessional. But hey, you came to community radio for a reason. The next music we are going to be listening to is from the band Mirror Revelations. It is, well, it's Revelar.

breaking just beneath the brim. And as the clock towers over my existence,

This was Something's Gonna Happen by Sprints. Before that was Revelar by Mirror Revelations. You've been listening to Terrible Radio on CJSR, where we're coming to the end of our time. We have time for one more song. That song is going to be Alone in Cologne by Sorry. See you next week. Have a terrible weekend.

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What up, Edmonton? 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
1: You told everybody that I couldn't drive, and you didn't even want me around. 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
4: Do you know the Indigenous name of where you live? Let's hear from Laverne Firstrider. This ward is named after the importance of the stars and a meteorite.
5: Spomitapi. Spomitapi means star person in Blackfoot, and this name is given in honor of the Buffalo Old Man meteorite that was located near Hardisty, Alberta, within Blackfoot territory. The Blackfoot permitted all tribes to share and perform ceremonies before the meteorite was taken away in the 1800s by a missionary. In recent times, the Spomitapi meteorite was given the names Iron Creek meteorite and Manitou Stone. Today, the meteorite sits at the Royal Alberta Museum. The Blackfoot marked distinct locations with huge stones that resembled three-dimensional bison shapes made from light-colored quartz rocks. Bison rib stones are navigational landmarks and lookout points that are situated throughout Blackfoot territory. One of these rib stones is located near Viking, Alberta, and aligns with the position of Spomitapi. In Blackfoot cosmology, it's believed that the sun is the father and the moon is the mother. There are many stories acknowledging the sky beings, which include the stars. Spomitapi was sent to Earth by the Creator for the Blackfoot and the bison to have a reciprocal relationship. It also brought sacred teachings, which are still used today. Spomitapi. Spomitapi means star person in Blackfoot.
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I'm your host, Christian Zipp, and won't you please join us for the next 1 hour as we take a look at local Canadian and independent cinema. This time, our spotlight is shining brightly on Northwest Fear Fest. That's right, we just wrapped up the Edmonton International Film Festival, and we're on to another festival that's going to be happening next weekend at the Metro Cinema. We were lucky enough to speak with the filmmakers behind the documentary Behind the Castle Doors, The Origin of the Hilarious House of Frightenstein. If you were like me and you grew up in the 70s or a kid of the early 80s, you probably remember this show, which was kind of a take on some of the Universal horror monsters, but it was also so much more. It was educational. It was corny. It was like Electric Company, but with horror film references. So that's fantastic. We also speak with Michael Gabriel, the director of Unholy Night, a kind of a bit of a Christmas horror film, a little bit early for you. You know, family gathers, and then all of a sudden, their Nona and their Papa come out of nowhere, back from the dead, trying to cook them Christmas dinner. It's a fantastic film. It's heartfelt, and it's also funny, and Michael's a great filmmaker, so make sure you stay tuned for that. And on the local tip, we also have Sylvia Douglas as our guest.

today, the producer and director of the short film Nemesis. You're going to see that as well as part of Northwest Fear Fest, where they have a big shorts package on Sunday, October 18th. So it's all that and a little bit more, as this week we take a look at Northwest Fear Fest, kicking off next Wednesday right here in Edmonton. And it's all happening on Moving Radio on CJSR with me, your host, Christian Zipp.

0: and you will find that you've arrived in Frightenstein. Perhaps the Count will find a way to make his monster work today. For if he solves this monster mania, he can return to Transylvania. So welcome where the sun won't shine, to the castle of Count Frightenstein.
1: Joining us today on Moving Radio are two filmmakers that have their film featured as part of Northwest Fear Fest. The documentary we're talking about today is called Behind the Castle Doors, The Origin of the Hilarious House of Frightenstein. Possibly remember this series from back in the 70s like I did, or maybe a bunch of reruns that you actually saw all over TV. Either way, you're going to enjoy the heck out of this one as they introduce you to the spooky world of crazy characters and horrific hijinks. Our guests are Morgan Baker and Tammy Heisel, who are the directors and writers of the documentary. Again, you can see it at Northwest Fear Fest on Saturday, October 17th at 11 a.m. at the Metro Cinema, and they'll be there for a Q&A after the film as well.
2: Thank you so much. Your voice is perfect for this.
1: Well, thank you. That's very, very kind of you. You know, maybe some of our audience members are kind of like me, and they remember watching this on ITV in the early 70s, growing up in elementary school, you know, every weekend watching this show. And possibly some people ran into it in reruns as well, because it did rerun for decades after that. But either way, I want you to let us know and give us some context about what The Hilarious House of Frightenstein was. And for anybody that doesn't have any context for it, maybe just give them a little primer, a little Cole's Notes, if you will, on the series itself.
3: So the show, it was the brainchild of Riff and Mitch Markowitz. Riff Markowitz, who was the producer, had a history of doing children's shows at different TV stations across the country, and had an idea for a new one, and was working with his brother Mitch to pitch this idea to Hamilton of a kid's show that was fun.
2: Kind of scary.
3: But also kind of scary, yeah. But without being frightening. The way that they had pitched that initially was that the term pseudo-horror. It was horror-infused television, I guess, but still for children. And that when they started, it was marketed towards children. It had educational components to it, and so that whether the kids even realized it or not, they were learning while they watched. And that was how it started, but it ended up being something a little bit different than what they had anticipated.
1: So what drew you both to creating this documentary that really explored in deep detail The Hilarious House of Frightenstein? What's your connection to it?
2: I grew up watching it in reruns, but it played a big part in my childhood. What happened was, Morgan and I, we both teach in film and television. We both were actively working in the film industry for other companies. I met Mitch at Mitch Markowitz at a comic convention, because Morgan and I also have a television show called Fanatics, and we go around to different comic cons. And Mitch was going to be a guest here in London. And I always say this, but it's very true. I'm fortunate enough to do a lot of interviews with celebrities. I host panels, do all of that. But when I saw Mitch's name, I thought, wait, that sounds familiar. And we realized,

0: Mitch and the Hilarious House, and I was done, like starstruck. We were going anyhow, but we went and I made him a little character of his character, like a super hippie, and we became friends. And if you've ever met Mitch, a lot of people do at various conventions, he is a very unique individual with a lot of passion for different things. And so he invited me over to his place in Toronto and showed me all these great things, a car collection, this collection, that collection. It was really very cool. And because of all that, I said to him just in passing, one day I'm going to make a documentary about you. And that was it. It was just conversational. And about less than a month later, I get a call from Mitch and he says, "When are you starting?" And my heart dropped because to have the rights to such a beautiful show and title, we now have the rights to make a film about it. And I called him, I said, "We're doing this. Like, we have to do this." It was so surreal, but it was a dream come true. Like, we got the rights to be able to do this. And people have done smaller versions and things, but we were sticking with this. We wanted to make this feature. And so that's how it all came to be. And for me, being such a fan, it was, I still can't believe it. I still can't believe that we've been so lucky. That's where it came from.
1: Today on Moving Radio, we're talking about the documentary film Behind the Castle Doors, The Origin of the Hilarious House of Frightenstein. And our guests today are Morgan Baker as well as Tommy Heisel, the directors and writers behind this documentary. You can see it as part of Northwest Fear Fest on Saturday, October 17th at 11 a.m. at the Metro Cinema. Hey, and here's a bonus, friends. Both Morgan and Tammy are going to be in the house for a post-screening Q&A, and there's going to be a bonus episode of The Hilarious House of Frightenstein after the film. That should be a ton of fun. Morgan, Tammy, I guess once you start digging into this, you find out that there's a ton of layers going on behind the scenes, beyond just maybe, Vincent Price being a A-list name for them at that point in time on that kind of show, and just all the layers of production behind it, whether it's the puppeteers and the writers and everything else involved. Tell us a little bit about peeling back the layers on the show, The Hilarious House of Frightenstein.
2: Yeah, and that was a real challenge, from the beginning. Was like we had Mitch, who we were working with, early on. One of the first things we did was we got Mitch's story, recorded so that we could branch off from there. And with the crew list that we had from the show, unfortunately, being made in, 1971, a lot of the crew and people who participated in the making of the film were our age at the time, and so are no longer with us. But through Mitch, we were able to meet Dave Cremasco, who was a camera operator on the show, and then through Tammy's social media savvy, managed to track down Glenn
0: Glenn.
2: Griffith, who was a writer who introduced us to Harvey Graff, who was his writing partner. And then we finally connected with
0: Hackett.
2: Bob Hackett, who was also a writer. While it took some time to make those connections, we acted on them really, really quickly because, aside from, being able to relive memories of the show with the audience, it became really important to us to preserve their stories. As you know, the people who are behind the scenes, yes, they get credit, but they don't very often get a chance to have the spotlight turned on them to share their involvement, to share funny stories. And that's when the documentary really started to gain some momentum as we started to weave their stories in with Mitch's. I mean, we didn't do it in a traditional way with narration over a story where we took their stories and created a script. We had a launching point and we started weaving through their recollections to try to bring it all together. And they were all reunited in Toronto at Blood in the
0: That's
2: Snow
0: true.
2: Festival.
0: That was an amazing feeling is having them see each other. And they really didn't know Dave as well because the writers were separate from what was going on in Hamilton. They might have been in Toronto at the time and Hamilton they were filming. So it was really nice to have that connection. Then, of course,

0: Mitch introduced us to his brother, who created the show. We really wanted to speak with Riff. That was really important to us. But there have been, like I said, there have been other attempts to do something on the history. And Mitch really wanted to make sure that this was happening before he not bothered his brother to be a part of it, but asked him to be a part of it. And at one point he said he felt confident that this was going somewhere, which was great and a relief. But he did put us in touch with Riff, and we were so fortunate because Riff was 86 at the time, I think, when we did the interview. Maybe I'm not exactly sure, but he lives in California, lived in California, and so he was amazing. He did a Zoom interview with us, and so we really got another perspective, which none of us had heard before. Nothing like this was out there. And so we were able to do that. So that brought everything together, I think,
1: Yeah,
0: really.
1: that was a real, I think, accomplishment for us. When Riff had enough faith in us that he was ready to move forward with an interview, he, I mean, he had a long career in television and in stage in his later years, but you know, was always known as a very private person. Didn't necessarily want to talk about himself or all of his achievements. He was past that, but we're lucky that he did give us the chance to share his stories, and now we can
0: Now we have it,
1: pass
0: yeah.
1: them on his behalf.
2: When I look back, I kind of think of things like the Abbott and Costello movies, where they kind of meet the Universal Monsters, or I think of, Scooby-Doo, Where Are You? And those are kind of like the beginnings of dabbling in horror, that little kind of a gateway drug for kids at that time in the mid 70s who are just starting to kind of feel out that genre. And so, what I think probably held my attention the most about the Hilarious House of Frankenstein is that it felt like there's not only a plethora of shows, so I kept seeing new episodes over and over again, is that it felt a little bit more, I don't know, within reach for me. The fact that it was on a local cable channel, that it, for whatever reason, felt Canadian, and that you could write in after the show. And I remember a friend of mine got, autographs from Billy Van and other people. So talk to us a little bit about what you think made that show so accessible, and tell us about some of the people behind, or sorry, in front of the camera, other than Vincent Price, who had an effect on the show.
0: I'll just say that Billy Van, if not for Billy Van, yes, Vincent Price was in there, but Billy played nine characters, which as a kid, I had no idea.
1: Yeah, me neither.
0: I think if you've never watched the show and you turn on Tubi and you start watching it, I don't think you'd realize that. And the writers do mention that while they wrote for these sketches, and that's exactly what it was like a variety show. When they wrote for these sketches, half the time Billy would just go off and do his own thing, and they were fine with that. And there were just a few other characters on there that were separate from Billy, but Billy did everything. And Mitch so wonderfully tells the story of, of how that came to be, and that he ended up playing all these characters because it wasn't planned that way. He certainly didn't think that he was going to hire one actor to play all these characters. But when you watch it now, it's unbelievable that, with the makeup and the voices and the, you can't tell. You just can't tell. So it really is, it's amazing to see now.
1: Billy Van's involvement in the show, it was not just his skill, as an actor to be able to do all of those different roles convincingly, but it was, also his charm. He was engaging, and I think that's why, as a kid, I got hooked on it because it was, as you said, Christian, it felt like he was talking to me. Or that I was in the room with Igor and the Count,
0: Or the librarian and
1: or the
0: being so
1: librarian,
0: scared.
1: What I think about, with the horror component, when you mentioned Abbott and Costello, I remember running from the room with Abbott and Costello Meet Frankenstein. But for whatever reason, Hilarious House of Frightenstein just

0: hit different. It was unapologetic when it came to the horror, like the librarian, which I think, you know, most viewers would agree is probably the scariest character, didn't have punchlines, didn't have the straight man to carry off that scene. It was just a segment that stood on its own, and then it was over and you moved into something else. You know, I think that Billy Van was the guy who made all that happen. You know, the issue's right. The writers, they wrote the scripts, and they were by and large a launching point for Billy Van and what he had to say. You know, the Markowitz brothers had the vision of how that they wanted it to go. And in the end, it was putting Billy in front of the camera that turned that into the success that it was.
1: And the writers were kids. I mean, I call them kids.
0: Some of them weren't kids. Some of them,
1: but,
0: yeah.
1: You know, I call my students kids in their second year of college. But what an incredible thing, 55 years later, people are still talking about. They remember the sketches. They remember those particular scenes and the catchphrases and the voices. And every time we speak to someone, they know the show, they do the voice. Whatever it is, it's Griselda, it's you know, whoever. And their favorite character, the librarian, that's a good one. A lot of people like to do that one because he's scary.
2: Must have had one of Griselda's sandwiches. Oh well, welcome. Welcome to the library. I am the librarian. I'm going to tell you tales of horror and intrigue. You will know fear before this day is out. I'll warrant you. As a matter of fact, I'll even guarantee it.
3: You know, this is the kind of fan base that probably felt so loyal and connected to the show that they felt like Billy Van was their kind of nightmare, horrific babysitter with all these different characters on the show. So why don't you talk to us a little bit about the connection that you feel like your film and the series itself has made with the fans that you get to reflect in this documentary film?
0: Well, for me personally, aside from the love of the show and the characters, it's been about a love of the industry. I worked in television for 30 years, and I got into that industry because of the power that local television had on the community. They made the shows. You know, you were just as likely to bump into your 6 o'clock news anchor or, you know, the host of, let's see, Edmonton, Tommy Banks. You know, because that's where they came from, and people took pride in that. And I remembered going to, for me, like I grew up in Calgary, and then in 1984 moved to Ottawa, and you know, remember going to this. When I was in Calgary, I was part of the boys' choir, and we sang on TV, and everybody tuned in, and it was a big thing. And I remember my dad was on the news one time, and everybody came over to eat dinner while we watched the news just to see my dad have a clip. The people that I talked to about that show are about, you know, remember we used to do stuff like that. And it leads to other conversations about, you know, other shows that, you know, started off in one city and then somehow found broad appeal and started working its way into other cities. And, you know, and then in the case of Hilarious House, into the United States even. And so with that comes a lot of pride, you know, in your Canadian television.
1: And quite honestly, for me, it's the excitement that we get. If we included every fan that wanted to be a part of this film would have been like, I don't know.
0: 3 hours.
1: It would have been 3 days. Like, we had to stop because everybody, and you know, we'd go to a comic convention and the celebrities wanted to be a part of it. Like, everybody knows this show. And so for me, I do all the social media. So speaking with the people through socials, I'm so fortunate because I'm speaking to people and they're asking, like, I'll say, we're coming to Edmonton. And they go, yes, but I live here. When is it coming here? And then the next person says, yeah, but what about this? And what, and it's, they all want to see this film. And that to me, I mean, how lucky can you be as a, it being our first film?
4: What's that? Get over here!

0: kill Grandma. Again.
1: Joining us on Moving Radio is the director and writer and producer of the film Unholy Night. It's Michael Gabriel, and you can see his film Unholy Night on Saturday, October 17th at 2 p.m. at the Metro Cinema as part of Northwest Fear Fest. That's right, it's kind of a part of a mid-afternoon horror Christmas feature, double feature. Michael, welcome to the program.
2: Hi, thanks for having me.
1: We're very happy to have you, and we're also always happy to promote Canadian films. You know, this film is all about a family's Christmas Eve dinner as it becomes a nightmare as Gino must protect his loved ones from his reanimated grandmother, who crashes the celebration with a murderous intent. Maybe could you give the audience a little more context and insight about this film, Unholy Night?
2: We were trying to go for a really fun Christmas movie, generally. Right. And so the plot revolves around Gino, who's almost the black sheep of the family. And he sort of has to go through another crazy Christmas Eve with his family. And so obviously his relatives come and everyone's like pretending to be happy and having a good time. And his grandmother shows up. The only problem is that his grandmother's been dead for several years. And she sort of comes back and starts wreaking havoc. I'll sort of leave it at that, but they're not friendly, and there's a lot of blood and violence and gore. But yes, it's generally based around sort of dead relatives that are coming back for Christmas Eve, and it's not just his grandma, it's also relatives from his from his extended family, and more, too. That's a good setup, I guess.
1: Well, tell us a little something about that Italian folklore that has some roots inside this story and maybe a little bit of roots in your own past history as well.
2: So the film is based on this curse. It's called the Ritornati. If you do not respect your elders in life, they can come back in death. It's very much sort of almost like a something to like scare you as sort of a kid. It's like, yo, you better be nice to your grandma, you better be nice to your grandpa or whatever your relatives, because if not, they'll come back, you know, and get what's theirs. And that's just a general gist. And like, I think, you know, for the Italian Canadian culture, for immigrant cultures, it's sort of the same. The sort of respect your elders is very important. And so I just decided to take it like a ridiculous step further.
1: I was really impressed by how quickly you established the authenticity of this family, and you felt so much more like these weren't just characters being set up to be killed or to be mauled or to be scared. They felt like they were a genuine family, and, you know, the authenticity, too, of all the Italian elements, I thought you did a fantastic job of. So when you said you were Italian in the pre-interview, I was like, okay, this guy, he's good. But I would have been like, you would have been incredible if you could have pulled that out without even understanding that family dynamic. So tell us a little bit about why it was important for you to infuse that into this film.
2: Thank you for saying that. And definitely observant picking up on all of that, Christian. So generally, I'll say this because we talked about this earlier, but just to give a little bit of context, I was born in Montreal to an Italian family. Both my parents are Italian. Italian was my first language. And I grew up in this kind of Italian bubble, and it was fun and beautiful and had its positive things and had its negative things. And, you know, it was important for me to be authentic about that, you know, in a sense, you know, using, you know, not to get into it too much, but using metaphor in the film to sort of tell this fun story, but also have a little bit of truth and heart to it. So, you know, for me, this was authentic from the beginning, just in terms of my experience. But on the way it looked, the way characters acted, like, that was important as well. Like, you know, I worked with our production designer, Ryan Vesey. I basically just went to my grandparents' house. They're, like, in their 90s. And I took photos of everything of their house. I literally got a couple huge boxes of, like, old trinkets and stuff that they didn't want anymore. I shipped them. We used them for our film when we shot this in Charlottetown, Prince Edward Island. So that helped get an authentic feel. Not only that, but the actors did such a phenomenal job. And I even had references, even for the Giuseppe character. I had video of my

0: grandfather that also is very much like the character. So it was coming from a place of like people I sort of knew or had that I got inspiration from. Like no characters based on an actual person, but there's people that I got sort of inspiration from, these sort of colorful, fun characters. And the actors just did an amazing job. Just all of them together really bonded as a family in a way that I didn't expect, which added that extra sort of special touch to it. And it really is them that brought it to life in a great way.
1: What I thought was really impressive is that you could have just stuck to this idea of a legend or some sort of, ghostly aspiration, but you made it so much more than just that, just being haunted. So can you talk to us a little bit about you going through the script and how much did you feel like you wanted this to be character driven with that kind of sprinkling of, great violence in it? Or did you feel like, oh man, like I've got these great ideas for kills and I'm going to build these characters all the way around it?
0: It was, I think, a mix of both. Now trying to think back to when I wrote this and inspirations and whatnot. Like, for example, I don't want to give away too much, but there's a kill with a wooden spoon, and I think the wooden spoon has always been a very interesting thing in the Italian culture with dealing with like the older generation using it to like whip kids that aren't in line. So there were like little things like that that I thought, well, to sort of make this work in this space, it'd be fun to do that. But some of the other kills were character driven. Not to get into too many details, but there's one of the characters that sort of like presents as this guy who's like got everything together, is like really strong, and then the ways that he sort of gets hurt throughout the film is something that takes that shield away from him in a way that we sort of see his vulnerable character, and I like that switch from a character perspective. So really it was a combination of both, some which I just thought were fun and be cool to see, and others that helped the character and their journey throughout in a way that like made logical sense.
1: We're speaking with Michael Gabriel today on Moving Radio. We're discussing the film that he wrote, directed, as well as helped produce. It's called Unholy Night. You can see it on Saturday, October 17th at 2 p.m. at the Metro Cinema as part of Northwest Fear Fest. And it is actually one of two, a double feature, if you will, of Happy Holidays, Christmas, and Halloween, kind of double feature on that Saturday afternoon. Michael, one of the things I wanted to talk to you about was just how well you switch gears within your script and your writing. You balance this idea of an authentic family drama. You balance this idea of kind of a black comedy within the violence of the film, as well as having something to say and really create some emotional moments as well in the film. Talk to us a little bit about that kind of juggling act as a writer for you.
0: A wonderful part about independent filmmaking is that you can take these swings in a sense and work on projects that maybe aren't just one genre, that maybe have certain genres that are present throughout, but other ones that you were talking about, like the dark humor and the like the intense horror and some dramatic moments to it, some emotional moments. As a filmmaker, like my projects, or what I try to do with my projects is really bring someone in on a full journey and throw a little bit of unexpected their way as well. So you come in maybe trying to see a horror film, and then you sort of get hit with maybe a little bit more emotion or depth than you were sort of expecting. And I feel like so many great directors are doing it these days. And for me, it's a big inspiration as a director, sort of coming up, seeing a lot of directors taking swings and sort of working on projects that aren't just horror, that are horror and comedy, but have just new nuances about it. And so as a writer, when I approach this, I can't help but write things that are comedic, because it's just how things come out of my brain. But there's a lot of like horrific elements too about it that like also excite me. And I think the best way to put it is that I want the audience to go through a whole range of emotions. And that's what I try to strive for when I write a film, is to make people laugh, to make people cringe and be scared and maybe even cry, over something emotional. Because I feel like, it's the human experience. You get all of it. And so if I can try and find a way to package that into a film, like, and it worked for some people, then I'm happy to do that. And sometimes it works for some people, and for others it might be too much, but this is independent film, and this is the time to take those swings and really try something fun and interesting.
1: Well, the second part of the question.

0: question I wanted to ask was just how difficult that is to make that transition from writing it to executing all those things that you try to plan in your head as the writer, because sticking the landing on the day of in the set when you've got a lot of moving parts around you and you're a producer on top of that must be much more challenging. So what did you do in order to make sure that you followed through on what the writer in your head was telling you that the story needed?
1: So I had the really amazing experience when I went to university. I didn't major in film. I never took any film courses, but I started a film club. One of the director of student activities allowed us to like play short films in front of the audiences before like events and stuff like that. And developing as an early director, being able to come up with ideas and put it in front of an audience and see what worked and see what didn't, I learned the hard way. And that was like integral, I think, into me as becoming a director. And pretty much since then, I'd been working on like short films. I mean, I'm a commercial director. I work doing commercials like every day, and you know, I've done music videos, I've done documentaries, and all of it together has sort of helped me. Like it's really through all that experience that helped me feel comfortable on set, knowing that like I know generally like what lands and what doesn't from experience. But that doesn't mean it's perfect, right? Like there's some moments in there that I didn't intend to be funny that I see it playing in front of an audience and I'm like, okay, it's funny. It works. That's fine. But generally, I think it's that experience as a filmmaker that's sort of like helped me feel comfortable enough to understand my point of view and have a direct vision for what I want the actors to do. But it also comes down to sort of casting, finding the right people, and then also working with the actors on set, because a lot of actors have different styles. What works with some actors might not work with others. And it's just through that experience that I feel comfortable enough to be able to execute that on set. But also writing it, it's just like, I know these characters, you know, like they're sort of slivers of elements of people I know, of people I've seen, of myself too. And so when you really write and you understand these characters, you know, like, oh yeah, they would definitely do that. They would definitely not do that. And yeah, I think it's your job as a director to try and like spend the time to build the foundation and the groundwork with the actors and then sort of let them shine. And I, like I said before, I was so excited with the performances that I got from the actors. I was very, very grateful.
0: Another element of the film that I really enjoyed was the fact that you used multi-generational actors. You got the grandparents in the family, the parents, the kids, and then there's grandkids even on top of that as well that are kind of involved in the story. And you rarely see that. You usually see that, you know, the youth are the target. They're the ones that are getting hit. And, you know, maybe there's somebody older who is the killer, but you rarely kind of see that within the multiple generations of a family. So talk to us a little bit about why you chose to do that, because I think it was a very bold choice and it would have been much easier to just have nameless, faceless zombies who were just coming in and trying to rip off everyone's face and it galvanized the family.
1: Well, you know, when I think of Christmas, I really think of family coming together on all those generations, on all the generations of family. I just love being able to work with actors, you know, of all ages, really. You know, so when I was coming up with this idea and thinking, it's like you need to have, like, you know, the kids and the parents and the grandparents and seeing that breadth of generation, and also seeing it in terms of like how the, like, from a thematic standpoint, it's like the generations, and I know this is sometimes a buzzword, but sort of like the generational trauma and seeing how that sort of unfolds between, you know, mother and son and now mother and her mother, right? Or the grandmother is something that I was trying to do. That's like, we're sort of all in this sort of horror together as a family. And so when seeing all the generations of family, it's about can things come together in a way to make it positive for everybody? You know, it's like, does it sometimes take a crazy supernatural event to bring a family together in a way that they can, like, you know, finally speak about what's like actually happening versus sort of like scratching the surface of issues that they've had over years and years and years, right? And I thought that was very, very interesting to explore.
0: You mentioned earlier that you'd shot the film in PEI. Can you talk us a little bit about what makes that an important element of the film. And

0: maybe how that added to it, being able to shoot in a location that maybe, you know, most people wouldn't assume that you were, or that it would be so specific to the East Coast.
1: So, you know, I was fortunate enough to connect with one of our producers, Jenna McMillan, who's from Prince Edward Island. And she really took to the script and found a good, like, home for it. You know, when you're thinking about where to shoot something, like, I wanted sort of a small knit village feel. But, you know, it could have been shot in many other places. But, you know, when I met with Jenna and she read the script and talked about Prince Edward Island, about Charlottetown, and sort of like what it could offer, I knew that this was, you know, it was perfect for the story. You know, the support we got from Prince Edward Island was integral into, like, helping give the foundation for this film to happen. I mean, the film wouldn't have happened without it, right? Having other producers come on board, Jason Lavangi, Mark Tetrell, and they're based in Halifax, and them under, and just with those three producers was like the dream team for me. Finding those places in Charlottetown and being able to, like, just be able to film in those places, the houses and, like, the chapels, the churches that had, like, that history from, like, so long ago, was, like, really, it was perfect. It, like, added, it infused this, like, really, like, this charm to the film that I maybe hadn't expected before. And so we just really, like, I tried to, like, lean into that. But yes, very grateful about that.
0: The look of all the relatives as they turn in this story, as they come back from the dead, is something that really makes this film strong, because they don't have this kind of hueish green look like the Romero zombies of the 70s, or they don't even look, you know, completely rotten like The Walking Dead or something like that. I think that allowed you to have more dynamic with the characters, but yet at the same time you find a way to make them kind of look horrific. Talk to us a little bit about that character design for, you know, what is obviously an incredibly important element of the film.
1: Yeah, so it was a pleasure working with Andy in terms of, like, coming up with the look of the Ritornati. We went back and forth at the very beginning, and I had general ideas, but, you know, I wasn't, you know, like, I just threw a bunch of ideas out at Andy, and she came back and pitched a few that I thought worked really well. You know, generally, it's like they're kind of revenants coming back to the dead. Some might say they're kind of like zombies, although, you know, it depends, you know, I guess there's a wide range of what, you know, zombies can be, right? But so, like, you know, we wanted it to seem like they were sort of dead and have been rotting, but to a certain degree, depending on how long they'd been dead, they sort of come back and look different. So we had different stages. Through that, we did some makeup tests on the, you know, while we were prepping during production, to really come up with that look that looked right, you know, that they looked dead in a sense, but you could still sort of get a lot of emotion from them. It wasn't like their face was falling apart, you know. And then also, we also had to, you know, put into consideration the fact that, you know, we can't have someone sit in a makeup chair for like half a day. You know, it's, we don't have many shoot days, and like, if we lose half a day with someone in a chair, it just won't work. So we had to find something that made sense for the film, and sort of our constraints as a sort of a, sort of like an indie film.
2: Hey, yeah, it's Guy Lavallee here from Northwest Fear Fest, lead programmer. Really excited to be celebrating our fifth year this year, from October 14th to 18th, down at Metro Cinema. All the screenings are there. We've got stuff going on every single day and evening. And a few that I guess highlight is opening night, October 14th at 6:45. We've got The Last Temptation of Becky. So for anyone who's been following the Becky franchise, which has been, like, so amazingly fun, the first Becky, of course, cast Kevin James against type as a villain. And then they kind of upped their game in part two, in The Wrath of Becky, by casting Sean William Scott as the villain. And they've kind of put the icing on top of the cake here with Last Temptation of Becky, with Neil Patrick Harris as the evil Nazi. So this time around, Becky is working for the CIA, and she's charged with basically taking down this cabal of Nazis. I mean, what's not to love? Another one I really, this has come out of nowhere, and I really want people to know about. Thursday night at 6:30, It's this brand new movie called The Cycle. The less you know about it, the better. All I can say is, in a year that's been filled with great, like, original horror that kind of came out of nowhere, The Cycle is one of my favorite gems of the year. This thing came out of nowhere. And it's funny because a couple weeks ago, even Stephen King tweeted about it. He was like, man, put this film on your calendar because it's really something special. He usually doesn't tweet about stuff unless it's his own. So The Cycle is highly, highly recommended. And then, of course, one along with all the new stuff that we show, like, we've also got Unholy Night and American Dollhouse, a couple of super twisted Christmas themed horrors. We've got the new one from the Addams Family, The Glory Is Dead. We've got some great martial arts action with Godskin and Attack on Paradise. We have the creepiest, most crawl under your skin movie of the year with Breeder. And then the thing, of course, I think a lot of listeners would be so excited about, and one of my favorite things to program every year, and one of our biggest nights of the year, is our retro programming. So Friday night from 6 to 10, well, actually from 6 till midnight, is our retro 80s slasher night. 6 o'clock, it starts with the 40th anniversary of Friday the 13th, Part 6, Jason Lives. 8 o'clock, we have a 45th anniversary of one of the most underrated and best slashers of the 80s, from 1981, The Prowler. And then at 10 o'clock, an amazing Italian slasher from 1987 called Stage Fright. And not to be outdone, Saturday night, October 17th, 10:30. This is about as extreme as it gets, kids. It's the 4K uncut brand new restoration of perhaps the most notorious film ever made, Hannibal Holocaust. So there's a brief overview. You can find the full lineup either at Metro Cinema's website or northwestfearfest.ca, where you can also buy tickets. Thanks for the support. Hope to see everyone out at the festival.

0: Joining us on Moving Radio today is one of the filmmakers that's going to have their short film featured as part of Northwest Fear Fest. Our guest today is Sylvia Douglas, and the film we're talking about is called Nemesis. It's a short film screening as part of Alberta Kills. I don't know. I don't have to say it like that, but I just feel like saying it like that. It's Alberta Kills, the short package, on Sunday, October 18th at 6:30 p.m. at the Metro Cinema. Sylvia, welcome to the program.
1: Thank you so much. I'm really stoked to be here. Longtime listener, so this is great.
0: Oh, man. Finally. The payola's working, right? I'm so glad. No, we're happy to have you. You do great work. And you know what's exciting, too, is that not only is it your short and other Alberta featured shorts, but you're going to be there for Q&A after the screening as well. So, you know, trust me, there's lots of other things Sylvia's going to have to say beyond what she's talking about today on Moving Radio. That's for sure. So maybe let our audience know a little bit about how Nemesis revolves around revenge and an ancient goddess coming together.
1: Yeah, so Nemesis is the story of teenage girls that dabble in the occult in order to enact revenge against the people that have done harm to them. But the thing I was most interested in a revenge story, especially from a youthful point of view, is that power is dangerous, especially when it's occult and supernatural in nature. When you don't know the full consequences of the power that you're dabbling in, there can be unforeseen consequences of that. So yeah, I really wanted to look at the complexity of revenge, and I've always wanted to tell a revenge story, so I was really grateful for this script.
0: Yeah, and this is territory that we've seen in different films before, too, this idea of the kind of coming of age, kind of revenge fantasy on all those things that we've had happen to us, or just even about the idea of you know, maturing, right? There were elements of, like, The Craft that I thought of, maybe mm-hmm. Ginger Snaps a little bit, Carrie, right? Tell us a little bit about what you and Andrew Foley, the writer, were hoping to explore through these three characters, Madison, Hannah, and Chloe's meeting.
1: So definitely informed by late 90s, early aughts, supernatural, female-led horror experiences. I love that you picked up on the references. Those are not an accident. They are.

0: are somewhat homage and just really we wanted to sink into a really specific aesthetic, which the director of photography, Tamara Kanu, was uniquely equipped to make beautiful. And yeah, Andrew and I worked really closely on this. It is his creation. It is his screenplay. It actually is born out of a feature length that he wrote. And I told him I loved it. This high school slasher, but I feel like we do, we put our own spin on it. Andrew certainly like upped the violence, which I found very exciting and wanted to be a part of as a filmmaker. But I told him, I don't know how to produce and direct a feature length yet, but I want to direct more horror. We kind of chose some scenes together, and I told him, if you can touch on these points, I think there's a short film in there that can be the proof of concept of your feature and proof of capability on my part to be able to produce and direct something in the genre. So the centerpiece is really around the ritual that the three main characters enact. And the director of photography had this beautiful vision of having this rotating dolly shot that I think really is enchanting. It really is like mesmerizing. So you really feel like you're part of the ritual.
1: Well, that's one thing I was going to say is that, it's clear that there is definitely a familiarity for yourself in the way that it's shot with the genre itself. But and maybe some elements of that sprinkled throughout some of your work before, but I'm just going to kind of compare it to something very different that you did, like The Inner Ring, right? A short film like that, which is very much about movement and character and that kind of connection. So with something like this, like how do you approach directing a specific genre of film? And did you feel like, you just said, hey, you nailed some of the references there. Do you kind of look at it as like, this is your own stew? You're putting some ingredients of things that are super familiar for you that are comfortable, but you're also like, here's my own spin. 'Cause I felt like there was a few moments like that as well, where like, oh, this is uniquely Sylvia.
0: That's a fabulous question that I've never really thought about before. Because when you're in it, like I love the analogy of the stew. When you're in the stew, like I feel I also really enjoy cooking, so it's a wonderful analogy. I find like cooking is an art, just like filmmaking is an art, and it's yeah, it's choosing ingredients which are going to come from familiarity, definitely. I really wanted, I think. Thank you for bringing up The Inner Ring. That is a very different film because of the movement based, but that was. They both show things I'm interested in terms of filmmaking is the show don't tell, of course, but I really like conveying feelings through images, which is maybe that's very obvious. It's film, but I find sometimes people tell and don't show, and some of the films that that I love are very atmospheric. They don't give you a lot of dialogue. They don't give you a lot of explicit explanation of what's happening. Much more is left up to the audience. And I'm a lifelong horror fan. And because from a young age, I was transfixed by movies that made me feel bad. And I wanted to understand that yucky, awful feeling. Like when a movie like Texas Chainsaw Massacre makes you feel sweaty, I'm like, why is that happening? Or a movie like Alien makes you feel also kind of sweaty and damp, or movies that feel like smelly or yucky. Yeah, that's something that I'm interested in experimenting with. Like, can I transfer different senses through a moving image that create a more visceral experience, I guess.
1: Today we're speaking on Moving Radio with Sylvia Douglas, the director and producer behind the short film Nemesis. You can see it as part of the Alberta Kills Shorts package on Sunday, October 18th at 6:30 p.m. at the Metro Cinema as part of Northwest Fear Fest. When I'm watching this film as well, it taps at around like 13 minutes or so. It felt like this is a film that has boundaries that go beyond just what that 13 minutes is, because you're kind of creating a much larger world than you tend to see in films at that length. So I was fascinated by all the things that were going to be happening before and after that I haven't seen yet. And then I kind of started thinking to myself, what advantages are there to creating a film like that, that feels like it does have boundaries that are going to go beyond, and relationships that will deepen and

0: characters that are going to grow, but also too, you got to kind of put in a nice little tidy package of being like 50 minutes or less.
1: Thank you for picking up on the world building. That was something that was really important to Andrew and I. Also, through the process of shooting, so

0: lived in supernatural place, because I really wanted to blur the lines of what is real and what is not real, and to amp up the supernatural elements. And that being, we shot it all in the Orange Hub, which is also why we were able to shoot very efficiently. I also really, again, have to praise Tamara's vision to use this very familiar space to almost every artist in Edmonton, and to shoot it in a way where we lean into its uniqueness, lean into its weird elements, and make them, again, feel kind of like saturated in this strange energy. And so, yeah, Andrew's had this idea. He has all these other character moments, more backstory for Chloe and Hannah's characters, and more expansion of how the supernatural elements work in this time out of time, retro kind of world. So, yeah, super excited about that and his incredible vision. He's also a very talented illustrator, so a lot of the concept art and the concept of the character of Nemesis, if you see the film, you'll find out what that looks like. That all came from Andrew's illustrations. So it's very cool to work with someone so multi-talented and creative.
1: You know, you referred to the working relationship between you and Andrew and trying to create the story as well as cinematographers and you know, I mean, obviously actors, they're everyone's part of that process, right? And then I'm constantly fascinated by you know, anybody that is willing to kind of let their short film go or their first feature go to like somebody else to edit, because it is a little bit of like, you know, letting your child go away to like college and you're just like, oh no, I spent 20 years with you and I don't know what to do without you. But you know, you had to feel very confident in having somebody like Crystal Moss editing this with you. So tell us a little bit about what that's like working with somebody who maybe comes in from the outside and gives you that fresh perspective when you're going through the editing, and maybe how that change some things that maybe you didn't see when you were looking at Nemesis as director, as on the set, and maybe, you know, starting to get through the editing process.
0: Crystal Moss is a warm, delightful, wonderful person. Like, it is a gift to be able to work with such kind and generous people. I think it results in better work from everybody involved. Crystal has a tremendous amount of experience in documentary and some television. So, initially, her pacing was much different than what I would have chose. And so it was very fascinating to see, you know, faster cuts and snappier dialogue. But as we worked through it together, I just kept on saying, I was like, more space, less, you know. But it made, I think, especially that ritual scene and then the last scene of the film very. She has really great pacing instincts that I think really lent to the story. And yeah, I trust her 100% because we had such clear expectations of each other at the outset. We had some really great in-person editing sessions. She's so such a good communicator, both visually and then also like verbally when we were working together. And yeah, I wish everyone the gift of such a gentle and generous editor.
1: All right, Sylvia, it's time for shameless self-promotion. We love it on this show. Tell people how they can connect with you and your work.
0: Please come to Northwest Fear Fest. The whole festival has like a wide range of horror classics to some new releases. Super excited for the programming on Sunday night. I can't wait to see the other shorts that are in the Alberta Kills package. I have a website. It's my name, sylviadouglas.com. I have Instagram, so I post some behind the scenes photos and stuff there. It's at Dougie Creative. You can find it from my website as well. But yeah, the behind the scenes photos are a ton of fun just to see how a local short film gets made. I think that's my shameless promotion. And if you want Nemesis merch, I don't know, I'll have it on me. Ask me for it and give me money.
1: I love it. Extremely shameless. That's fantastic. Sylvia, it's always a pleasure to talk to you. Really appreciate having you on the program today. And friends, go check it out. It's Nemesis at the Metro Cinema, Sunday, October 18th at 6:30 p.m. I have a feeling we'll probably be talking again in the future, Sylvia. You know what? You do too much good work for us not to.
0: Thank you, Christian.
1: Hey, friends, that about wraps up.

up this week's edition of Moving Radio. Of course, you can go to the Metro Cinema and check out Northwest Fear Fest starting next Wednesday as it goes all the way through to Sunday the 18th. 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

0: Yeah, it's our application to heaven, the Hardcore Zine Radio Show on CJSR 88.5. My name is Corbin, and I'm joined with my co-hosts Pat and Aiden.
1: What's up? What's going on?
0: What's going on? What's going on? Fellas, is it better, would you rather every building you're in be too dang hot or too dang cold?
2: Definitely cold.
0: Yeah.
2: For me, I'm a sweater MF-er. And honestly, like, I think you should not put me in a situation where I have to take my shirt off. Mm. I'm strictly a tarps on MF-er, which I think is appropriate for our polite society.
0: I tell you guys, this whole semester has just been me putting on